0: The Rocky Horror Picture Show went on to be a global cult phenomenon, infamous for rowdy and raunchy audience participation. A stroke in 2012 ended Curry's stage and screen career, but he continued to work as a prolific voice actor. Alice Wolfley, NPR News.
1: The next tropical storm that develops in the Atlantic this hurricane season will be named Dolly, but it's not connected to Dolly Parton. Storm systems are named by procedures set by the World Meteorological Organization, and names are reused every 6 years. This season has had three tropical storms, and the next name on the 2026 list is Dolly. 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
3: From Illinois Public Media, this is The 21st Show. I'm Brian Mackey. The Cook Political Report calls the 13th Congressional District the creative centerpiece of Illinois' gerrymander. Until a few years ago, the last time a Democrat held this seat was in 1895. But it turns out, if you connect the liberal urban centers of Urbana, Champaign, Decatur, Springfield, and communities in the Metro East, you can get a solidly Democratic district. My guest today has won it easily in her two previous campaigns. Nikki Budzinski worked in the administrations of Illinois Governor J.B. Pritzker and President Joe Biden before her first run for Congress. She's now seeking a third term against a challenge from Jeff Wilson, a Republican who just resigned from the Champaign County Board so as to focus on this campaign. We've talked separately with him, and that conversation will be tomorrow's show. A couple of content notes. Our program is being produced in partnership with the League of Women Voters of Champaign County and the NAACP of Champaign County. I also want to say we chose to tape this conversation ahead of time so we could have it on video. We've heard from listeners calling out some of our political guests for not wanting to face callers, that sort of thing. So let me be clear, this is our decision. To keep things a little more simple for our small team, at the moment we're doing video or live radio, not both at the same time. It is our decision. If you want to see us, look for this segment on our website, 21stshow.org, or search YouTube for The 21st Show. All right, here now is my interview with Democratic Congresswoman Nikki Budzinski. Congresswoman Budzinski, welcome back to The 21st Show.
4: Thank you for having me, Brian.
3: I'm going to begin just by asking you top three priorities for a third term.
4: Well, it's all about lowering costs. I mean, I do think that the word du jour, I think, of this election cycle, what's happening right now, what I hear the most when I'm visiting constituents in the district is rising costs. So whether it's healthcare, fixing a broken healthcare system that isn't working for people, is unaffordable, inaccessible for people. I would also say energy prices, utility bills in particular. We have a president that said he was going to cut energy bills in half when he took office, but we know for a fact that in this area, we've seen a 16% increase in utility bills. I would also say housing. We made some progress on a bipartisan, the 21st Century Road to Housing was a bipartisan bill I voted for. It helped to expand some affordable housing options, building more affordable housing options. But that should really only be the beginning. We need to continue to work to address those issues. I would also say family care. You know, I still believe that we have a child care system that is broken, but I would also highlight senior care. I don't think we talk enough about that. I've actually met many constituents in my district that refer to themselves as people in the sandwich generation. So they're people that have young kids at home while struggling to actually take care of an elderly parent in their home. We don't have a system that is set up to support that individual that might be trying to juggle work. And that I'd lastly say taking on these tariffs with this administration. I mean, we just saw the news in Canada, one of our strongest trading partners is being punished with a cudgel of a tariff that actually tariffs, in my opinion, really just translate into a tax increase for working people. And that's bearing itself out in our grocery stores all across this district. So I would actually not limit myself to three. I would say really the top five issues, but costs should really drive them.
3: You mentioned the sandwich generation. It reminds me of this great New Yorker cartoon where there's a guy with one of those baby carriers on the front and an old man on his back.
4: I get what you're saying.
3: You know, this is a live debate right now in Democratic politics, though, is how much do you focus on the price of beef, price of eggs, price of gas, that sort of thing, versus going after what a lot of people see as the excesses of this administration in terms of, you know, masked agents on the street shooting American citizens who are, you know, attempting to exercise their Second Amendment rights, as we saw in Minnesota, for example.
4: How
3: do you strike that balance?
4: Both are important.
3: Sure.
4: Both are very important. And I would just say for Democrats, I'm of the opinion that I think we are going to take back the House majority in January. I think we need to demonstrate to the American people that we can walk and chew gum at the same time. And what I mean by that is this is the most corrupt White House that certainly I have seen in my lifetime. I think in probably many of your listeners' lifetimes. We need to hold that administration accountable. And I think we need to take that accountability seriously.
3: Can you put some meat on that? Because I think people say it's the most corrupt. If you're not, you know, on Blue Sky or Twitter and following every little thing that's happening, give us some for instances of
4: just one that trouble you. One just that pops to top of mind is the fact that we have a president that has personally profited since being in the White House by $1.4 billion. In my opinion, if you're in public service and you're making that kind of money while in public service, you're doing public service wrong. I mean, we should not be in it to make money. I have a piece of legislation out there called the Predict Act that cracks down on those in public office that are utilizing the prediction market space to actually use sensitive government information to profit off of that on the prediction markets. My bill, which is bipartisan, would eliminate the president and the vice president and their dependents from being able to profit off the prediction markets. I think that's a common sense piece of legislation that we can utilize to crack down on this administration. But I think we need to also, for Congress, we need to reassert our separate but equal branch of government. I mean, we should be demanding information from these agencies. You bring up immigration. We need significant overhauls of the Department of Homeland Security, specifically ICE and Border Patrol. When we see what they are doing with immigration enforcement in this country, which is truly ripping families apart right here in central and southern Illinois. That has to end. And when we have gavels in January, it will be our job to demand answers and accountability to this administration in their reckless policies. Those are just two things right off the top of my head. I mean, we could talk about, as I mentioned at the top of the show, tariffs, the war in Iran, how the war in Iran, they have basically still not been able to articulate what our exit strategy is or what was so imminently dangerous that would require American service members to go overseas and be. We've lost 18 service members in this senseless war, in my opinion.
3: What do you understand to be the reason that we are at war with Iran? You know, aside from the past 40 years.
4: Yeah, I mean, there's a long history, obviously. I think I think what they would say is that we cannot allow Iran to obtain a nuclear weapon. I think that is, yes, of course, we don't want Iran to, obtain a nuclear weapon. But there was no proof that that was actually imminently to happen. And I think it was incumbent upon this administration to come to Congress to make the case as to why that was something that was imminent. They have absolutely failed to do that. And so I think, you know, that's their rationale. But since then, they have not further articulated what success looks like now that we're there. It is costing billions in taxpayer dollars every day. Maybe not billions every day, but collectively the cost of war. We're losing American service members. And then you're hearing very disturbing stories about service members, specifically those that are serving in the Strait of Hormuz, doing historically long tours of duty without any regard for their mental health, for the conditions on these ships. our American service members and their families deserve a lot better. The American people, the American tax dollar, taxpayer deserves better. And these are the kind of things that I believe and I know in a House Democratic majority, we're going to demand answers for. And not a single dollar are we going to want to be spending on any of these endeavors without answers to these questions.
3: As you mentioned, this war was not congressionally authorized.
4: Right?
3: Most military actions haven't been, right? I think the last time Congress actually declared war was 1943. Is it time for a rebalancing of that? And how do you do that, especially if it's just the House, not the Senate, not the presidency in the Democratic column, so to speak?
4: Yeah, I think we need to utilize the tools that we all have in our toolbox in the House. You know, we've been able to pass successfully what they refer to as war powers resolutions, which is to basically try to reassert Congress's authority and their role specifically within you know, this administration hasn't full out said they're declaring war, but by anyone watching at home, it looks like war. We're losing service members. We are depleting our treasury. Very concerning at the Department of Defense, the weapons that we've been able to use, and now the outrageousness of this administration coming with a very large price tag, asking taxpayers to then replenish those same weapons when they still haven't made the case for why in the hell we're over there in the first place. So I think that there are things that we can do in the House. Certainly the war powers resolutions are one way of asserting that, but the appropriations process is really ultimately what we need to use to flex. I will share, I am hoping to get on the House Appropriations Committee if I'm honored to be reelected again. And I plan to, on that committee, use that as an opportunity to demand answers to these questions.
3: In fact, check myself. It was June 5th, 1942, against Hungary, Bulgaria, and Romania. Thank you to our producers.
4: Thank you, Brian,
3: for calling me out on that.
4: But it's been a while. Yeah,
3: it has been a while.
4: Yeah.
3: Let's talk about economics.
4: Mm-hmm.
3: You've been advocating for a while now for the workers at Granite City Works, steel manufacturing plant in the Metro East. It's been through a lot of uncertainty in recent years. There wasn't any production at all for a time there. But last year, the announcement came they'd restart one of the blast furnaces. What does everything that has happened there tell you about the state of domestic manufacturing?
4: Well, first, let me just say what it says to me about the people of Granite City is the grit and resilience and the fight that these people have. For over 100 years, they've been making steel in this community. It is the bedrock of this community. And they're not going to let a corporation, U.S. Steel, Nippon Steel, shut it down without a fight. And I've been very proud to be a part of that fight with them. But the credit really goes to them because this was a fight that had been waged well before I got to Congress. I've just been proud to pick up that mantle. Look, I think investing in American manufacturing is something that should be a top priority. How are we onshoring the things that we need from a national security perspective, from an economic development and livelihood perspective in Central and Southern Illinois? And what we're seeing is an administration, the Trump administration, that has said that they are investing in manufacturing and onshoring manufacturing, but we've actually, the facts demonstrate that we have lost manufacturing jobs since the Trump administration took effect. I will say, in my first term in office, one of the things I was the most proud of being a part of, advocating within the Biden administration, which passed the CHIPS and Science Act, to win one of 12 tech hub designations. And that's directly benefited, actually, Urbana-Champaign and the corridor between Decatur, Monticello, and Urbana-Champaign, which often here locally in Champaign-Urbana is referred to as IFAB. It's biomanufacturing and fermentation. We are becoming national, international leaders in biomanufacturing and fermentation because the community put forward an incredible application. There were well over 600 applications to be considered for a tech hub designation. Out of that 600, we won one of 12 and was a $51 million federal investment. I think what's important about that story in particular of American manufacturing is that it's that sweet spot between public-private partnerships. We have great partners in the University of Illinois, in the IBRL lab that's right here, the bio research lab here on the campus of the University of Illinois, but we also have great private sector partners that have more than matched tax dollars and federal investment in American manufacturing. Private sector investors like ADM and Primient, for example, that have helped to make this successful. And it's really something that I think, if fully realized for our communities, could be a $200 billion new industry. I like to coin the phrase on the House Agriculture Committee that I represent, Silicon Valley. And that's what, you know, to me, the IFAB and all of this biomanufacturing opportunity represents. So while the fight continues, getting back to your original question, the fight continues in Granite City and making sure that steel production continues robustly here, and that we make sure that we don't see, you know, cheap Chinese steel, for example, being dumped into the United States, offsetting what we're making here in the United States. That's what good, sound trade policy would actually do, something that I don't think the Trump administration understands. But I think there are, from the Biden administration, some successes around the story of investment and what that looks like in incubating manufacturing.
3: All right, let me reintroduce our conversation. My guest today is Congresswoman Nikki Budzinski, a Democrat from Central Illinois, seeking a third term in the House of Representatives. She's won her previous elections in the district easily. Her Republican opponent is Jeff Wilson, who until recently was a member of the Champaign County Board. He says he departed that position in order to focus on this campaign. I did interview him separately, and we'll hear that conversation on the show tomorrow. We taped this Tuesday morning in part so we could capture it on video. If you want to watch us, visit 21stshow.org or look us up on YouTube by searching The 21st Show. Because we're on tape, no calls today, but you can always let us know what you thought by emailing talk@21stshow.org. That's talk@21stshow.org. And let me say about that, we appreciate putting your questions to candidates and our other guests on the program. Here's some of the things we're working on in the weeks ahead. Illinois has a new law banning cell phones from classrooms statewide. We want to know what you think of that, especially if there are young people in your life. What do they think of that? Are cell phones in the classroom a distraction, a positive? Do they want to argue for it? We'd love to hear their perspectives. If you want to email us, have them send us a voicemail. We're also working on a segment on flock cameras. I know that is of interest to a lot of listeners out there. We've heard from some of you about that. Let us know what questions you have. Again, the email address is the best way to get in touch with us. talk@21stshow.org. All right, more to come. 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Stay with us.
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8: A high-profile dispute is playing out in Texas over surrogacy and parental rights. Abortion opponents and some lawmakers in Texas say the state should limit or ban surrogacy as soon as next year. Next time on 1A, why is the debate over abortion rights turning to surrogacy, and what a changing legal landscape could mean for other fertility treatments?
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3: It's The 21st Show. I'm Brian Mackey. My guest today is Congresswoman Nikki Budzinski, a Democrat from the 13th District in Central Illinois, which includes parts of Urbana, Champaign, Decatur, Springfield, and the Metro East across the river from St. Louis. She's seeking a third term in this heavily gerrymandered district. Her opponent is Jeff Wilson, a Republican who had a career as a nuclear engineer and was also, until recently, a member of the Champaign County Board. I spoke with both Budzinski and Wilson on Tuesday. Because of that, no calls today, but you can get in touch by emailing talk@21stshow.org. You can also watch both of these conversations on YouTube. Just search for The 21st Show. Before the break, we were talking about efforts to maintain the steel mill in Granite City, Illinois. Congresswoman Budzinski mentioned the CHIPS Act, one of the Biden administration's big pieces of legislation. We'll pick up the conversation from there. The CHIPS Act is an interesting case study in legislating and how you try and do something big in the Congress in this modern polarized moment. And there have been critiques that President Biden and the backers of that went out of their way to include red states in it. Yeah. And we've seen President Trump excluding blue states as much as he possibly can.
4: Penalizing blue states.
3: Right. Yeah. Whether it's through disaster funding or social insurance programs. Do you think it was a mistake? And should the Democrats be taking a more hardline approach, you know, and finding ways to channel, you know, future investments, be it the CHIPS Act, the Inflation Reduction Act, things like that in the future, into places that support Democrats and play hardball, you know?
4: Yeah.
3: Because there are a lot of people in your coalition
4: that might argue that.
3: Who are going to, be enthusiastic cheerleaders of that.
4: I don't think that's what's good for our country. I think all of us as public servants should be looking for what's best to serve our country and not just dividing ourselves and siloing ourselves into blue America and red America. I think that's a very tricky and dangerous road to go down. Unfortunately, as you've correctly mentioned, the Trump administration has done that over and over again, and held up federal grants. We still are fighting for some of the federal grants that had been actually awarded and appropriated last Congress that the Trump administration is asking some of the communities that I represent to reapply for under completely different criteria, which is, I would argue, actually illegal, because this was federal dollars that had actually already been awarded. But here we are. I don't think following the Trump administration is where this country should be going. We need to find a path that is, again, lifting all boats. I think the CHIPS and Science Act was a good example of it in the sense that everyone had competitive proposals on the table. There were some blue districts and some red districts that won. And I don't think that the Biden administration was specifically saying, gosh, we've really got to get in three or four red districts into the mix. I think these were the best proposals. And to their credit, they didn't penalize people because of their politics. They did what was best for this country. And I think that getting us back to that place is something that I want to be a part of.
3: How do you respond to people who say it's too late, or let the other side show that they want to come back to that place, because it's sort of one side, you know, sort of playing by the Marquis of Queensbury boxing rules, and the other side is doing, you know, kickboxing or ultimate fighting or whatever you want to say?
4: I guess I would say I think that's playing a short game and not a long game. I think that, you know, we're celebrating our 250th anniversary, and you have to ask yourself, what does the next 250 years look like? And to me, what I hope it looks like is that we can get back to finding some common ground and some commonality and some opportunity to work together. Not on everything. We disagree on some very fundamental issues that I care very passionately about. But there are some areas where we can. Manufacturing should be one of those issues where we all care about those issues. Workforce development, supporting our growers, building an economy that is innovative and can be competitive worldwide. Those are things that we should all care about and we should all be working together toward. And maybe it might not feel understandably right now like we're doing much of that, but I think the work ahead of us is how do we get back to that?
3: One of the areas of economic growth in the past few years, at least as measured by the stock market, has been these artificial intelligence companies, which rely on a lot of data centers. And this has been something that we have heard a lot about on our program.
4: Me too.
3: I'm sure you've heard about it out there.
4: Yeah.
3: We've seen public officials, you know, Governor Pritzker a few years ago was proposing tax incentives for data centers. Now he's going the other way. We've even seen, you know, Republican governors, I think. Governor Abbott, exactly. So talk to me about what, you know, how are you thinking about AI and our economy and government regulation?
4: Yeah, it's a very important question. And you're right, Brian. It's something I hear a lot about in the district. What I would say is that communities have very real, very legitimate concerns that have to be heard and have to be addressed before any data center, in my opinion, were to successfully come into a community. It has to be laid out as far as, in my mind, the things that are top of mind for me are the cost issues. So I think a data center developer would have to come in and make the case that that development is not going to increase a single residence utility bill by a dollar. I think that's really critical that they be able to address that with transparency. And then there needs to be accountability for that once they've made that commitment. There are also very real concerns around water consumption. I know some of them from some data center developers have been addressed through what they refer to as the closed loop system, so they don't have to continuously go back for fresh water, that it's something that can be recycled. But that is a legitimate concern as well. There are additional legitimate concerns as it relates to the environment, as it relates to noise. There are also opportunities. There are opportunities as it relates to increased taxes, tax investments in communities that might not otherwise see that level of investment. If a data center, if a community decided for a data center to come in. And then, of course, there are union job opportunities, and it does create a lot of union job opportunities in the construction phase, for sure, of a data center. Each community has to weigh those. For me in particular, I want to make sure that those cost drivers are particularly interested. But these data center developers have to come in with a plan. They have to sell that plan, and they have to be transparent and accountable to it. And so I think that's the way I look at it. And I think every community is kind of looking at it differently. But those concerns are very real, and they have to be addressed.
3: Beyond the data centers themselves, once those blue collar jobs are done, it's built, then you're talking about, you know, the best case scenarios. Well, I suppose there's one scenario where it doesn't really do anything and it kind of peters out. But if the, you know, the backers of this, you know, have their way, a lot of white collar jobs could be disrupted by this to, you know, maybe we're all enslaved, you know, and become human batteries or something in the science fiction doomer scenarios. Where are you on that?
4: Yeah, I particularly care about the workforce side. And those are the issue sets that I've been particularly leaning in on. And some of the reason why I raise that is we don't exactly know. I mean, I've heard the same statistics that will maybe disproportionately impact white collar jobs versus blue collar jobs. But the reality is we really need more data around this information. We need to be able to better articulate what those jobs are of the future potentially. How do we mitigate? How do we do job training? How do we look at how this is going to impact our public education system? How do we help students that I think understandably are going to college right now at the University of Illinois and are unsure and are scared about a degree that they might be getting into and the longevity of that degree for a career in an AI based society? I think we need more data driven policy proposals, and I'm working on those in Washington to better articulate what the impacts are going to be so that we can help to prepare. I think that, that's kind of what I think is kind of what mostly concerns me about AI. But I think that to say that AI is going away, I think that is an irresponsible position to take. I think that it's why I've been a part of the New Democratic Coalition in the House of Representatives, which we're the center-left group within our Democratic caucus that put forward an innovation agenda that isn't afraid of having these conversations. I think we need to be leaning in on innovation and technology so that we can be prepared, we can prepare the communities that we're representing, and certainly support the workforce of the future. So I think there's a lot of work to do. And I do worry, Brian, that because of so much of the gridlock in Washington, that public policy isn't catching up fast enough to how fast this technology is moving. And so that's definitely something that I think is going to be a huge focus of this next Congress. And I think as we pivot to the 2028 presidential election, I could certainly see AI being a very big piece of that debate and how we work through those issues.
3: Do you think it would be appropriate? I mean, we're talking, so that's the economic side of it. Mm-hmm. Even if you set aside the sort of, you know, science fiction Hollywood scenarios of what could go wrong with this stuff, mm-hmm. we've seen this software escaping its constraints,
4: yes.
3: and, you know,
4: yes.
3: engaging in bad behavior.
4: Yeah.
3: And yet these companies and the people who run them, the very small number of people who run these companies are
4: yes.
3: multi-billionaires.
4: Right.
3: What should the Congress be doing to reassert, or do you think, should this be treated the way we treated nuclear development, for example, mm-hmm. where the government takes a stronger hand in, you know, ensuring it's done safely in the national interest, in humankind's interest?
4: Yeah, I mean, we have to create safeguards. That will be the responsibility of government, I think, is to create safeguards around this technology. The modeling is something that, in particular, I think the government is going to need some transparency around. But we need regulation. And what you're seeing right now is, because the federal government has been unable to come together on a federal regulatory framework that works, you're seeing states. Illinois has really led the way in putting some safeguards in place as it relates to AI. You're seeing other states like New York and California do that too. But we really need, I think, a more federal framework. In the absence of that federal framework, though, we need states to take the initiative, because we can't allow this technology to get so far out of the barn that we're unable to put it back. I mean, I really am very concerned about that, and have heard about exactly the cases that you're talking about, where these models have kind of jumped the rail, so to speak, and not been able to bring back in. And so what that means, and I definitely think there needs to be not just transparency, but accountability and safeguards, and the government does have a role in that. I say all that and also believe that this is innovation that is happening. We can't completely squash innovation, but there is a way to do both that I think will be to the benefit of the communities I represent.
3: We talked about costs earlier. Another mm-hmm. cost driver in the American economy is healthcare.
4: Yes.
3: A lot of Democrats, especially first-time candidates, are increasingly supporting the ideas of, you know, Medicare for all, mm-hmm. perhaps even single payer versus some version of government-backed healthcare. Where are you on this issue?
4: I think we need to put forward proposals that offer immediate relief on healthcare. I think that, yes, of course, we need to reinstate the tax credits. We need to roll back the cuts to Medicaid that were very significant. But we need to go much, much more further than that. I mean, I'm a very big supporter of a baseline plan that would be provided on the exchange that could be affordable for everyone. I think that will help to create more competition. I think more competition in the healthcare system actually makes for a better healthcare system, but will also bring down costs. I think we need to pass legislation on day one, if we can, that's going to ensure that it is doctors that are dictating the healthcare that you're getting, not an insurance company. I also think we need to be exploring price caps as well, as it not just on prescription drugs, but on how we're looking at hospital billing. We need to make sure that medical debt is not bankrupting families and then being held against them in a credit report that's going to prevent them from down the road being able to own a home. My concerns around Medicare for all is that, looking at this administration alone, to say that exclusively a government-run program would be held hostage potentially to the political whims of any one White House. I mean, the idea that Robert Kennedy Jr., who would be overseeing a single-payer healthcare system, if that were in place today, I think that's terrifying. So what I think we need is to find, and we do have proposals that'll provide immediate relief, pursue those, and that'll bring down costs and make sure that healthcare is affordable and accessible for everyone in this country. And it should be, I do believe it should be a right and not a privilege. In the richest country in the world, we have to fix this broken healthcare system.
3: 25 years ago, I heard the great Chicago doctor, and I'm paraphrasing here, but he said something like, any healthcare system that is fundamentally

0: at the State of the Union. And I brought her because, you know, we talk about those ACA tax credits and the expiration of them, which, by the way, has completely in a lot of ways destabilized the ACA marketplace, which the Republicans have really been chipping away at since Obamacare, the ACA passed. So this was another kind of cudgel that they used to destabilize that marketplace. And in some ways, they were successful for a lot of families. Laura and her family, Laura is a housekeeper. Her husband is a carpenter. They own used cars. They own a mortgage, or they have a mortgage. They go on vacations. They saw their premiums increase from $300 a month to $800 a month. So now that's a whole different set of household decisions that they're making because their premiums more than doubled. I think that is a story that could be told across central and southern Illinois, and I would actually venture to guess across the country. And that's why we need immediate relief. I think there are common sense proposals, whether it's streamlining, I can say prior authorization. People don't know what that necessarily means, but basically it's putting the power back in the hands of a doctor to determine the health care you get, taking it away from insurance companies. Again, capping costs, more transparency, more competition. We're seeing the consolidation of the healthcare industry, like we're seeing the consolidation in the grocery industry, in the rail industry. We need to break that up. I think there are these kind of common sense measures that we can really act and get immediate relief for people now that we need to be taking.
1: All right, let me reintroduce my conversation with Congresswoman Nikki Budzinski, running for re-election in the 13th District against Jeff Wilson, a Republican challenger. We'll be talking with him tomorrow on the show. More to come after a short break. This is The 21st Show. Stay with us.
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5: 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Bill passed last year slashes $1 trillion from expected Medicaid funding, hitting rural hospitals from Maine to Louisiana. 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
1: 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It's The 21st Show. I'm Brian Mackey. Let's get back to my interview with Congresswoman Nikki Budzinski, who is seeking a third term in the 13th District in Central Illinois. She's a Democrat, and the district unites the Democratic parts of Urbana, Champaign, Decatur, Springfield, and the Metro East, the urban area on the Illinois side of the Mississippi River across from St. Louis. Her opponent is Jeff Wilson, a retired nuclear engineer who until recently was a member of the Champaign County Board. I spoke with both Budzinski and Wilson on Tuesday, so no calls live today, but you can always let us know what you thought by emailing talk@21stshow.org. We also recorded both of these conversations on video. You can watch us on YouTube by searching for The 21st Show. Since the start of the second Trump administration, there have been at least 9 deaths linked to the campaign of mass deportations. Mm. And although this hasn't been in the news as much this summer as it was last winter, there are reports that that's really just because the government has been less flamboyant mm-hmm. about bragging about what they do on social media, and that mm-hmm. deportations are actually just as high, if not higher, than they were before. What sorts of things would a Democratic Congress, with you as a member of it, or a Democratic House, I should say, do to hold ICE and Border Patrol accountable for yeah. what's happened?
0: We have to do that. That has to be a top priority. And I would say it's why I voted 3 times

0: not give another single dime to CBP, to Border Patrol, or to ICE until there is, break it down to the studs, real reform in their tactics and how they're operating within our communities.
1: Are you verging into abolish ICE territory?
0: No, I'm not. I'm not for abolishing ICE because I do believe that there needs to be some type of immigration enforcement in this country. That is very important.
1: I mean, there are people who say maybe you can't, you know, you obviously you have that function in government, but mm-hmm. Department of Homeland Security, as you well know, it's not that old, right? It's one of the newest cabinet agencies. Maybe that whole system and the way we've approached it, you know, it's so corrupt. The people that have now been speedily hired into this agency are so...
0: Oh, I agree. The training, there is no training for these officers. I mean, I completely agree that there should be a system-wide reform of what we're looking at, but it doesn't change, whatever you want to call it, we need immigration enforcement in this country. We need border security in this country, but we can do it in a way that is humane and is not ripping apart families. And it is ripping apart families right now. And you're absolutely right. There have been people that have died at the hands of ICE, murdered at the hands of ICE. So it's why I thought it was an important priority. I visited the St. Genevieve facility in Missouri with Congressman Wesley Bell, who represents St. Louis. It's interesting that anyone that might be detained, even as far east as Urbana-Champaign, would be sent to St. Genevieve. I wanted to see the facility myself, and I was deeply disturbed by those conditions. And we raised those concerns with those that were operating the facility, and we continue to work with it.
1: Give me a for instance. What did you see? Like, yeah. Do you think they cleaned it up when a member of Congress, two members of Congress were coming by?
0: Well, they didn't do a good enough of a job, okay, if that was the case. And what I mean by that is I had the opportunity to visit with a constituent from Collinsville that had been detained in the facility. And she, in an independent conversation with a separate constituent, this one of Congressman Bell's, told us that they were having to rely on water from a shower head in order to get a cup of water full. I mean, that in and of itself is very deeply disturbing. We saw, you know, in this one facility as well, that people were sleeping in what amounted to kind of just kind of crates on the bottom of the floor. They had very, you know, kind of slim mattresses. But these are situations that you or I would never want to spend a night in. And what is tragic is that you're hearing that rather than a lot of these folks that are being detained, by the way, these are not violent offenders. These are folks with no criminal records that are being detained in this facility. They are opting to self-deport rather than continue to live within these detention centers. And I think that, too, also says a lot about what's happening. The thing that is very interesting in representing a lot of the communities on the western side of the district is that kind of a tale of two states, from the state of Illinois to the state of Missouri. In Missouri, there is a financial incentive for a local county jail to actually detain and hold ICE detainees. We in Illinois, obviously, we have a law against that. But there is almost in some ways a perverse incentive for local county jails to actually detain and hold ICE detainees. So it raises other questions because you're having a mixed population sometimes with those that are detained on criminal cases that are not immigrants and those that have been detained by ICE. And then there is the incentive that there's a financial, I think on a per head basis, an ICE detainee is then there's a financial incentive for that jail. So there is so much. In short, there is so much that is wrong with all of this. And I think, again, when we have gavels in the majority, we will be able to hold, I think, this administration accountable. And certainly, again, on the appropriation side, when they're looking for funding, until there is fundamental change that is happening, I can't support additional funding to either ICE or CBP. And by the reforms, I would say, with the officers, I think these are common sense reforms. I don't understand why they haven't just been adopted. The reason I say that is our local law enforcement here in Champaign or Urbana have to abide by these changes, whether it's not wearing a mask, properly identifying your name on your uniform, wearing a body camera, having a warrant. to go into someone's home. I mean, we live in the United States of America. You should have to have a warrant before you go into someone's home. These are the kind of common sense reforms that we're going to be pursuing and making sure, holding them accountable to making them happen.
1: So we're coming to the end of our time together. And as you know, there has been a fight within the Democratic coalition, progressives, Democratic socialists on one side. You had a primary challenger, although you won easily 75% of the vote. We did hear from a listener, Cassidy in Urbana, who said, I voted for Dylan Blaha in the primary. I wish Nikki was more progressive. So what do you say to voters like that about, you know, your entire district, your approach to governance, to this, because this is going to be a live fight if the Democrats do take control of the House of Representatives.
0: Look, I think that I have spent the entire time in Congress that I've been here, one, delivering for this district. I think that that has been critically important, and we could go through the different $34 million I've been able to bring back. But it's not just about delivering. It's also this, during this Trump administration, it has been about standing up to this administration. And I've been very proud to do that, whether it's calling for the impeachment of Kristi Noem, or I did vote to move forward an inquiry and into looking into the impeachment process of Donald Trump. I have stood up and have spent my entire career working on issues that support working people, whether that's maintaining or making sure that voters have access to health care, standing up for a woman's right to choose, being an ally to the LGBTQ community. I have done all of those things consistently and will continue to do that if I am reelected again in November. This is a very big district, and I've always said very clearly that I'm a workhorse. I'm not a show horse. I'm not looking for those clicks on social media. I'm wanting to do a good job and represent this entire district. And I lead that with my values. I stand up to this administration, and I continue to fight for the issues that matter most to the voters in this district. And I'm going to continue to do that.
1: Some of the fights ahead could be around the Supreme Court. There are those who say that any, you know, substantive reforms, whether it be campaign finance or the regulatory state, it's going to get shot down by this current Supreme Court. Would you support any sort of expansion or jurisdiction stripping or term limits or any of the things that can be done by statute through the Congress?
0: Well, what I would say first, the easy thing, I think we need ethics reform of the Supreme Court. I mean, the fact that they're able to accept some of these gifts, the lack of transparency, I think that's something first and foremost that needs to happen immediately. Look, I think we need to be looking, all options are on the table. I haven't committed to one set of reforms, but I think there are people that are talking about, I know, term limits on the Supreme Court, expanding the court. I think we should be looking at all those things. I think we have a very ideologically driven Supreme Court that has, just like House Republicans and Senate Republicans, have abdicated authority and responsibility to Donald Trump. And that's deeply concerning. But we do need to overall be able to maintain separate but equal branches of government. I think looking at reforms in the Supreme Court is something we need to do. But I would start with ethics reform and then, you know, examine what's possible and how we would accomplish those reforms as well.
1: I know we have limited time. Last question. And I've been trying to ask this of as many candidates as I can this cycle. Big picture. You know, we are at a time of significantly declining trust in American institutions, be it government, the law, courts, universities, journalism, frankly. What can you, as an elected official, do to maintain and rebuild trust in our political system?
0: Well, I think something that we need to do is create more accountability and transparency for elected officials. I mentioned the PREDICT Act, which is just one simple measure that says if you're serving in public office and you're on the prediction market space, I have a bipartisan bill that says you can't be monetizing, making a profit off of sensitive government information. You would think a lot of people, when I share this bill, they're like, well, of course, I'm surprised that that's not already illegal. But I think that there are things that we can do. I'm a very big supporter. I think we need a constitutional amendment to overturn Citizens United. I do think that there is too much money in our politics. We need to get that out. I think if we can create more accountability and transparency in the system, and doing that while also not losing sight on the fact that our communities are expecting us to go to Washington to not be a bunch of show horses, that we are there to get things done with the people that we can work with and accomplish that to make the lives of the constituents that send you to DC a little bit better or a lot better. And there are people that I will say in this district that are struggling every day that don't pay attention to politics and government because they just don't think that it works for them anymore. And I think through, again, more transparency and accountability, I also think focusing on getting things done and delivering real results. Don't be a part of the political noise, something that I always talk about, I never want to be a part of. And I don't think in the 4 years I've been in office, we've contributed to that. That's going to be my North Star. And that's what I continue to focus on. And I hope that in doing that, it will, through some progress, albeit maybe incremental, will start to win back the trust of the American people.
1: Congresswoman Budzinski, thank you for joining us. Thank you for sharing your views.
0: Thank you.
1: Congresswoman Nikki Budzinski is seeking a third term in the 13th District, representing Central Illinois. Her opponent, Republican Jeff Wilson, will be my guest on tomorrow's show. Before we go, I want to take a few minutes to share some listener feedback we've gotten in the past few months. We love hearing from you. Email us, or better yet, leave a voicemail.
2: This is Terry from Melbourne, Florida, and I wanted to compliment you on the June 4th program that was concerned with climate change. It was a good reminder to all of us, and I guess to some degree we all kind of take it for granted that this will continue to be put off. But it is kind of shocking to realize that this subject broke into the open in 1979, and here we live with an administration that is actually rolling back programs that would perhaps help to limit the damage of climate change. That's all. Bye-bye.
3: John from Springfield, Illinois again. 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Thank you very much.
1: 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The 21st Show is a production of Illinois Public Media. I'm Brian Mackey. Thank you for listening. We'll talk with you again tomorrow.

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5: Coming up next on Dialogue, the first black man entrusted with guarding a U.S. president.
6: He felt that JFK was an honorable person by opening doors for black people at that time.
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7: And my manager, he was like, man, we need a song for the ladies. 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Yeah. 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
5: I'm Reginald Hardwick, News and Public Affairs Director at Illinois Public Media. Dialogue is an exchange about culture straight from the soul. We'll get started after this news from NPR.

0: From Illinois Soul, this is Dialogue. I'm Reginald Hardwick, News and Public Affairs Director at Illinois Public Media. Dialogue is an exchange about culture straight from the soul. The presidency of John F. Kennedy meant a lot of firsts in America. He was the first Catholic president, the first and only president to have earned a Purple Heart, and he was the first president to entrust part of his security detail to a black person. That person was Illinoisan Abraham Bolden. Illinois Public Media's David Pierce has worked for more than a year to tell the story about Bolden, and he joins me in studio. Welcome back, David.
1: Thank you for having me, Reginald. Thank you for having me.
0: Where was Bolden born and raised?
1: So Abraham Bolden was born and raised in East St. Louis, Illinois.
0: And what sparked his interest in law enforcement?
1: I can't really tell you what sparked his interest, but what I can say is that when he began his career, it began to basically snowball. He went from being a detective, and then he went on to be an Illinois State Trooper, and then he became a Secret Service agent on a more local level in Chicago, which he would be, you know, cracking the code on money crimes and different fraud cases.
0: What did Bolden say life was like for being a black Secret Service agent in the 1960s?
1: Well, to put it into context, this is the early 1960s. So, you know, the civil rights movement is just taking off. Schools are being segregated at this point. But for him, this was a very traumatic experience. You know, it was an honor to work on the president's detail, but he really struggled because a lot of his coworkers had some very bigoted and racist things to say and have done. You know, in his book, he references how they've used the N-word around him many of times and carelessly. And when he would go to his superiors about it, they would basically tell him that you need to have tough skin and to, you know, not be so serious.
0: How did Abraham Bolden come to meet President Kennedy?
1: President Kennedy was in town for basically a congratulations banquet of some kind. And he was meeting with Mayor Daley, and the Chicago market and Mayor Daley's politics had helped give JFK quite the boost in Illinois, at least in the Chicagoland area. And they were having dinner. This was a really big thing. This was held at the McCormick Place, and this was in 1961.
2: Ladies and gentlemen, I appreciate your generous welcome. This year, I expect to attend two Democratic dinners, one in my home of Boston, Massachusetts, and the other in my second home of Chicago, Illinois.
1: So Abraham Bolden, already being a Secret Service agent, he was called to be a part of the staff to, you know, just guard the perimeter of the McCormick Place. And they placed him in at the bathroom. The interesting thing about that is that he felt that that was like the lowest of low job because it would be something that not many people would navigate. You know, it was a downstairs bathroom at that. But lo and behold, President Kennedy had come down the stairs and Abraham Bolden was guarding that bathroom. And President Kennedy asked Mr. Bolden, he said, "Are you a Secret Service agent or are you a part of Mayor Daley's staff?" And he said, "I'm a Secret Service agent, Mr. President." He asked him, "Has there ever been a Negro on the president's detail?" He said, "Not to my knowledge, Mr. President." And from there, JFK was like, "How about you join me? How would you feel if you were brought onto my staff?" And he was like, I would appreciate that. And from there on, he became a part of JFK's security detail. JFK and Mr. Bolden were both at Hyannis Port. Now, the interesting thing about it is that they were together, you know, but Abraham Bolden, he said he would do this whole Secret Service experience all over again, but he would change one thing, and that is to let President Kennedy know that basically there were Secret Service agents that were saying, like, somebody should have him killed.
0: He had concerns about being trained in his training time. And what were some of those concerns?
1: And this is when Mr. Bolden would ask, what do I do if the president's life is at stake? And he said he would get told by colleagues that just play it by ear. And that is concerning in itself because, you know, the president, he's the leader of the country. And, you know, when there are known threats that exist and being told that to play it by ear, that was concerning for him because he felt that there was no real plan, along with giving weapons that he wasn't trained to know how to use. But one of his also biggest concerns, outside of also the racism that he had experienced, he was concerned by the fact that Secret Service agents were drinking on the job and partying with women and would have, and this would go on up until 7:30 in the morning when they would just be dropping these women off and then be heading to work at 8 o'clock shortly after. So just the lack of professionalism.
3: Ladies and gentlemen, we interrupt this program to bring you a bulletin from WCBS Radio News. The story, as it is just being handed to me, is datelined Dallas, Texas. It says, according to the United Press, 3 shots were fired at President Kennedy's motorcade today in downtown Dallas. The incident occurred near the county sheriff's office.
0: So November 22nd, 1963, Dallas, Texas. President Kennedy is shot and dies of his wounds. Where was Abraham Bolden on that day?
1: So Abraham Bolden was actually back in Chicago after that training I had mentioned just a moment ago. And he was back to investigating money crimes and things like that. So he was at a bar in Chicago's Bronzeville neighborhood, which is a historically black neighborhood for those that don't know. And with him being there, as he's interviewing this bar owner about different crimes that are happening related to this location.
4: Ladies and gentlemen, the President of the United States is dead. John F. Kennedy has died of the wounds received in assassination in Dallas less than an hour ago. We repeat.
1: And it just sent chills down his whole body because he had already felt that this was going to happen. He had different nightmares about this happening. And he had even spoke up to some of his colleagues like, hey, like, I have a eerie feeling that something might happen to the president. And they had brushed him off. So to see that that had actually happened, that was devastating for him.
0: What was his immediate reaction?
1: Well, he told me that he literally jumped in his squad car and he just drove back to the office. He sped. He said that he didn't even stop at one stoplight. And with having gone to the office, he goes in there and he is just like panicking, screaming bloody murder, you know, as he's told me. And he's just like, I knew that this would happen. I told you all that this would happen. And there it was.
0: And also, he felt a real connection to JFK.
1: Yeah, he felt that JFK was an honorable person by opening doors for black people at that time. And him as a black man being a part of such a transformative opportunity, he felt that that was special because JFK had supported a lot of different movements with getting equality for black people. And Abraham Bolden really appreciated President Kennedy for doing that.
0: So shortly after that, there is a federal case that's leveled against Abraham Bolden. What was that all about?
1: So Abraham Bolden was accused of selling a Secret Service document to a known fraudster who he had arrested previously.
0: He is actually convicted and sent to prison. Tell me about the court case and the punishment.
1: The court case, he ends up going to trial and it ends in a mistrial. From there, they go to a second trial and he gets convicted. Abraham Bolden mentioned how there was one woman that was a juror that she was a black juror at that. She didn't believe that he was guilty. And Abraham Bolden mentions in his book that the judge working at the time, working that case, had influenced jurors to say that he was guilty. And he's sentenced to 6 years.
0: Federal prison.
1: Yeah, 6 years in federal prison. He was bounced around to all different places throughout the Midwest where he had been. He was placed at your traditional prison setup where there was, you know, a yard and other prisoners. And he had been transferred to other facilities where he basically did manual work, like lawn work and very like physical work like that. Towards the end of his sentence, he went to a facility in Missouri, which was basically those that have psychological needs. And from there, Abraham Bolden had shared how he was given this drug that caused him to basically be inebriated. And he said that the doctor that had given him this substance, he told Abraham Bolden that, "You won't even know your name."

0: And so I know there was a commission after President Kennedy's assassination. Was the idea to keep him from speaking on that commission or speaking to the commission?
1: It's funny that you asked that because he was in Washington, D.C. I believe he was preparing to speak because he was there for another training and he was preparing to speak with the Warren Commission about what he believes happened. And in the midst of that training, he was only there for no more than maybe 72 hours. And he gets called back to Chicago to investigate a money crime. And in a predominantly white area, which he found strange. And he was, it didn't make sense to him because he gets this call to come back to Chicago from Washington, D.C. in such a hurry. Like, pack, we already have your bags packed. Just come back and we're going to get on the plane. And he can just feel something was off because just the silence and lack of information as to why he has to just be uprooted and shipped back to Chicago. And then he gets there and he's getting interrogated by his colleagues about this case that they've built of him possibly having sold this Secret Service document.
0: And that was before he was supposed to speak to the Warren Commission?
1: Yep.
0: So through all of this, of course, he doesn't go through this alone. Tell me about his family life and his wife who had to endure all of this with him.
1: Barbara, she held down the fort while he was gone. Barbara had supported him as he became higher and higher in ranks of law enforcement. You know, they had had three children together. And when he gets arrested on this, on these accusations, she is the one that's holding the house together and constantly coming to see him even when he gets convicted. And she is the one that picked up another job before him having been convicted and continuing to raise the family, and Abraham Bolden doing different odd jobs to raise money for his trial, you know, taking out savings to spend for a lawyer, and which was also his fraternity brother at the time of Alpha Phi Alpha. And then he gets convicted after these two trials, well, after the second trial, and she was the one that would come see him and travel through the Midwest to come see him and, you know, just comfort him.
0: How did he eventually leave prison and was he ever exonerated of his crimes?
1: So he was able to leave prison early. He spent about 3.5 years in jail. He was exonerated by President Joe Biden in 2022. But him having been released from prison in the late 60s up until 2022, that decades long, you know, fight, he spent decades in between then fighting to have his record cleared and to be exonerated all throughout that time. And he would go to different Supreme Courts and he had been denied. You know, he would look for his files in different federal libraries, nowhere to be found. So when he finally got exonerated by President Joe Biden, that was something that he had long waited for.
0: What did he do after prison?
1: He went on to work as an engineer.
0: Did he ever get to speak about his concerns about the Kennedy administration?
1: He did get to speak with a committee of the federal government about, and this happened in 2025, where he did speak with a committee of the federal government about what had happened to him and how he felt that that was an injustice against him.
0: Where is Abraham Bolden now and what kind of condition is he in?
1: So Abraham Bolden is now 91 years old and he is hanging in there. You know, he's doing pretty well for himself, very alert and, you know, still so full of a lot of wisdom about American politics and the black experience. He is, you know, in a tough condition too as well because he has Parkinson's disease. you know, that makes it really hard for him to do some of the most basic things, which is, you know, eat and, you know, maybe get dressed and, you know, use the bathroom and different things like that.
0: And his family is in Chicago as well. I know his wife has passed.
1: Mm-hmm.
0: What was it like to sit and just chat with him?
1: It was amazing because he is 91 years old. And to have this opportunity, it felt like once in a lifetime, because he could have passed away in the midst of us having been working on this story and preparing to do the interview.
0: And we've made that mini documentary available on WILL TV, as well as the Illinois Public Media YouTube channel. David, thank you for bringing us the story, and thank you for talking about Abraham Bolden.
1: Of course. Thank you for having me, Reginald.
0: You know of America's Queen of Soul, the late Aretha Franklin. But did you know Vietnam has a Queen of Soul? Learn about Carol Kim's musical journey and why she'll soon perform in Illinois when dialogue and exchange about culture straight from the soul continues.
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I'm Reginald Hardwick, News and Public Affairs Director at Illinois Public Media. Dialogue is an exchange about culture straight from the soul. You know America's Queen of Soul, the late Aretha Franklin.

That is Carole Kim. She is the featured performer of the Saigon Jazz Revival in Chicago on Saturday, August 29th. The concert is a benefit for the Vietnamese Association of Illinois, which helps immigrants and residents of all backgrounds across the state. It's an organization I know because I'm part of the board. The Vietnamese community is close to me. My birth father and one of my uncles were among the 300,000 Black Americans who served in the Vietnam War. He met my mother, a Vietnamese native, in Saigon, the capital of then South Vietnam. It was a short relationship, and before my mom knew she was pregnant with me, the U.S. Army had brought my dad back to the United States. I was one of thousands of Amerasian children born in Vietnam. Months later, I was adopted and raised by a Black couple in Colorado. I met both of my birth parents about 5 years ago. My birth dad now lives in Nevada. My mom lives in Georgia. Around the time they were dating, there was a rising voice on the scene, Carole Kim.

0: Before arriving in Illinois, I chatted with Carol Kim and her daughter, Trace, who has her own burgeoning entertainment career. Carol Kim, welcome to Dialogue.
1: Thank you. Hello.
0: Trace, welcome to you as well.
2: Hi, thank you. Thank you for having us.
0: Carol, I'll start with you. Can you tell us about your journey with music? When did it start?
1: Oh, my God. It has started 1968. People know me singing in 1968.
0: And did you sing in school or did you go right into the nightclub scene there in Saigon?
1: Yeah. It's just kind of like I performed to American soldier where they served for war, Vietnamese war with communism. So that's why I've been traveling all the bays of Da Nang, you know. So sing it or perform. Just like, how to say it, like Bob Hop. Like Bob Hop had the entertainment, you know.
0: So you would provide entertainment for some of the U.S. troops.
1: Yeah.
0: Who were some of your favorite singers growing up?
1: Excuse me?
0: Who were some of your favorite singers?
1: My favorite? Oh, that time I sing a lot of American music. So like jazz, blues. And soul music, yeah.
2: What kind of artists did you like?
1: And not
2: what like who did you listen to?
1: I listen a lot of, you know, like a soul music, you know, like a plaque, you know, like Aretha Franklin, you know, Nancy Wilson, something like that. Yeah.
0: What did you like about their singing?
1: Why?
2: Yeah. What did it make you feel like? Why? Did you like that kind of music?
1: Because it also sung like a feeling, like a touching your heart. You know, it's blue. You know, I like that. But I'm not blue. Actually, I'm very fun, and I like funky music. So when I started listening to music, I like the blue and, you know, jazzy. That's what I don't know. That's what I like.
0: And for people who don't know, do you sing in both Vietnamese and in English?
1: Yes, but Vietnamese, I just do a little bit when I was in my country, like 1968, I sing very few. And when I hit one song by Trinh Công Sơn, I think Vietnamese people know who I'm talking about. Trinh Công Sơn is a very popular songwriter in Vietnam. And I hit one song, I sing his song. And then people, they start to know me more that time.

0: What can we expect from your show on August 29th in Chicago?
1: I got a little bit nervous, but I think I'm having a good time, though. Yeah, because I see back with the band that is awesome. The people, they're awesome. So I got a little bit nervous. I've been singing for almost over 50 years, but I'm still nervous when I something like interesting, you know, like very important for me, you know, to go back, especially Chicago.
2: Yeah, it's going to be the second time she's performing with a whole band. We did the first show with this band last year in November in New Orleans through the Saigon Jazz Revival, which is what we're doing again in Chicago. And so the first time last year was really special and fun, I think, for my mom to really sing with the live band. I think she's not... You're not used to that. You missed doing that in the, back in the day. And so I think her meeting these musicians was, she was like a kid in a candy store, just seeing all these people really there for the music. And I don't think she's used to like a full band that is so, you know, special in this way. And so this show is a repeat of the first show. I think we're singing the same song. She's singing the same songs, but they were all songs that she... that she chose, you know, with Marion, who is, you know, started the Saigon Jazz Revival. And so these songs my mom kind of revived from back in the day. So she hadn't sang these songs in so long.
1: Yeah, but just a couple in the program, a couple songs I haven't been singing. I even touched that one word because right now the music are different, you know, that's... I never sing those songs, but that's why the first time we in New Orleans, I got so nervous, and the band backed me a lot. The band is good, so but now I'm more confident, you know. But to go to Chicago, but they're kind of excited for me because Chicago, you know, like
2: you just don't know what to expect
1: because I'll be back there.

0: Tell me about the band. I understand they're from all over and play many different instruments.
1: Oh, yeah. I hadn't sing like that in my life for a long time. You know, it's because, you know, local band over here, like just, you know, like four piece, mostly guitar, bass. But this one is really, really, really jazzy. With the old day, oh my God. They remind me the back in 1968, 69. So, you know, so I just, that's why I just tell with Tracy, I'm so scared and nervous, you know, and then they great.
0: Trace, what are you part of the band as well? And can you tell me a little bit more about some of the other contributors?
2: No, I'm not a part of the band. Okay. The band is made up of, I'm trying to count right now, there's like seven people and they're all from everywhere. I won't get their exact locations correctly, but everyone works with Marion, who is, you know, doing this showcase, and they're amazing. Steve was the band leader.
1: Steve.
2: And he really, yeah.
1: Steve Lender.
2: Yeah, he was awesome. But I'm my mother's manager, clearly. But for this show, I was able to, kind of explain to my mom what we were doing. I think, like, my mom is used to singing for people she knows and locally. And so I think when I talked to her about this idea that Marion had, she was excited to do what she loves to do, which is sing with the full band, a jazz band nonetheless. So for me, my participation was first and foremost a supporter, and I covered my mom's song Saigon a couple years ago, and I'm not the perfect Vietnamese singer, but I did get it done, and I've gotten better at it, I think. But I decided with Marion too and my mom to sing Saigon with my mom for that first show in New Orleans, and it was really cool to sing with my mom. We don't sing a lot together, so it's special when we do. And so I will likely be doing the same thing with her again in the Chicago show. And my confidence in Vietnamese speaking, though, is not very strong. I do have fun kind of getting in touch with, you know, where I'm from and kind of learning more of what these words mean in Vietnamese. And the way that I covered the song with my friend Ariel, you can tell if you were to listen to my mom's version. It's pretty upbeat. It's like French New Wave. It's very fun, though it is a really sad song when you listen to the lyrics. And the way that my friend and I produced it is really slow, kind of melancholy, and a little more twist of what I'm kind of used to in my own music. So yeah, I'll be helping. I'll be singing with my mom this song at the show.

0: How does your mom inspire you?
1: My mom is a very special person, and I find her to be so, when you watch her on stage, you kind of see someone who is meant to sing, and her voice is really powerful. And I think that has been a theme my whole life, being raised by her solely, and like my aunt, but as a single parent, I think she inspires me by, I've always been a creative person. You know, I went to school, I got a degree, because let's do that. But I think being an artist full time is quite difficult. I've seen that in her life. No matter how iconic she is, no matter how known she is in the Vietnamese community, you know, being an artist and making a living is really hard in America and also in Vietnam. And I've gone through my own iterations of pursuing artistry as a career. And so I guess she inspires me in the way that I know storytelling is absolutely

0: to get everything, like all the facts straight. I think they lost a lot. We lost a lot in the war. And so I think organizations and nonprofits like this, the idea of preserving something is so special and I think a difficult pursuit. So I think anyone who's behind trying to, protect and preserve history and memories and imagery and video and media and whatever, the pursuits are, I think is so worthy because there's not a lot saved, in terms of like my mom had to leave the country. She never went back during the right before the war was over. She left right before. It's not like she got to go back and like grab her things, So from a very like small scale of like she didn't get to grab her like childhood stuff with her. On a wider scale, it's like what happened during this time and how can we remember the best we can and how do we hold and preserve these memories? And so I think organizations like this are really helping kind of hold a part of our spirit alive, if that makes sense.
1: Trace, let me ask you, how does black music, is that inspired by this generation of Vietnamese as well as your mom's generation?
0: I don't know if I am the one to answer that. I don't I'm such I'm not very connected to like the Vietnamese music of today. Like my only reference is my mom and when I go to her shows and I see the people who are covering songs and stuff, I think I wouldn't I don't know, I don't have a great answer for that.
2: You know what? In Vietnam, we love the platter. What is that? You know, they ask me how I knew. Smoke in your eyes. Who's singing that? The platter. This is back there. You don't know. And Johnny Mathis. You know black. You know what I mean. So they hear Andy Williams. They have the white Caucasian too, but the most they love the black people singing. So that's why so they call me like a soul music. I don't know, maybe you're too young. You should know because, soul music. You know, it's jazz and different, soul music different. Like, it's not like a Michael Jackson now in this day, but back there, like, I feel good, it's just like a
1: It's the spirituality.
2: Dan Brown. Dan Brown.
1: Oh,
2: You
1: James
2: see that?
1: Brown, yeah.
2: Yeah, it's like a back there, yeah.
0: Yeah, I
2: And
0: think I
2: the
0: yeah.
2: Temptation,
0: Yeah.
2: we all hear that their music,
0: Yeah. I think influence is
2: Diana Ross.
0: really heavy for Vietnamese
2: But
0: people.
2: this is very popular at that time. It's a this Aretha Franklin, Miss Aretha Franklin,
0: Yeah.
2: because I sing a lot of her song, like My Prayer, and Dionne Warwick. We sing a lot of black people music. So I love that music. I don't know. Country is very few.
0: Sure.
2: Yeah.
0: Yeah.
2: But back there, that old Nancy Wilson, so Johnny Mathis, this is something like that.
1: Last question I'll ask to both of you. What does it mean to call yourself a Vietnamese American?
2: Yes, Vietnamese American. I'd be proud to be American. I'd be proud to be here. Yeah, but actually, it's just a secret. It's not really a secret. I tell everybody. I'm born in Vietnam, but my mom, my parents, the Malaysia Vietnamese. So they come in Vietnam and they grew up in Vietnam. Said they born in Vietnam, but so I'm Vietnamese, but. Actually, I don't think I'm 100% Vietnamese. I'm Malaysia. So my look, my personality, my look, I'm not color, my color. Like I'm big and tall. And some Vietnamese very tight knee. We tall for Vietnamese people, don't you think so? We went to Vietnam and we walk, we like a giant, we so big, tall. So actually I'm born in Vietnam, but I'm not really Vietnamese. I'm Malaysia. Yeah. But I speak their language. So I grew up there, so I'm Vietnamese, Malaysia. Yeah.
0: Yeah, I think identity is interesting, especially when it concerns being Vietnamese or from Vietnam or born in Vietnam. For me, I was born here. My
2: Yeah.
0: mom is Malaysian and Vietnamese, and my dad's Vietnamese. So I'm at least half Vietnamese.

0: it mean to be Vietnamese American to me is kind of an ongoing investigation of these different worlds that I come from. As I've gotten older, the more I'm interested in learning about my Vietnamese heritage, of course, right? Because you grow up wanting to be like everybody, to be safe, to be okay. I grew up wishing I was, part white, to be honest, because I was like, I don't belong. I feel, scared. But as I've gotten older, I love being Vietnamese American. And I think even through music, and I make films now, like finding community who are Vietnamese and American, like Vietnamese American, it's been a really beautiful healing process to really accept where I come from and what has made me, because I really was afraid of what that could have looked like when I was a younger kid, living in Orange County. So I think being Vietnamese American is a very cool thing, a very thing
1: Yes.
0: that I'm proud of. I will say, to like button this part up, I think that music has been a language that has felt universal for my mother and for myself. And I think a big part of how we understand each other is through our music. And I think a big part of how my mom understands herself is through her music, and myself too. So I think beyond, where we're from, I think just getting to sing and just like, use our voice, it has been a really beautiful way of just kind of understanding who we are.
1: We've been speaking with musicians Carole Kim and Trace. They are featured at the Saigon Jazz Revival in Chicago on Saturday, August 29th. The concert is a benefit for the Vietnamese Association of Illinois, and we have more information at illinoisoul.org. Carole and Trace, it's been a pleasure to talk with you.
0: Thank you for having
2: Thank
0: us.
2: you. Thank you for having us.

0: Shaboozey has a new concept album that imagines life in the Wild West.
1: This outlaw group came into this town and took over. In the chaos of all that, they accidentally took the life of this sheriff. But what they didn't know is the sheriff had a daughter, and that daughter was coming for vengeance.

0: Sherry's new album is called The Outlaw Sherry Lee and Other Western Tales. The Grammy-winning musician says he found inspiration for his title character, Sherry Lee, close to home.
1: I have a lot of women figures in my life, you know, some I've been in relationships with, some my older sister, my mother, so it's kind of just like going to my sister's room and take some shoes, you know what I mean, or take something from her, you know what I mean?
0: Yeah,
1: you know what
0: yeah.
1: I mean? She's out for
0: and
1: vengeance.
0: She,
1: so,
0: out,
1: you know?
0: She out for blood. The concept album, it is a combination of songs with lyrics, instrumental numbers, and like these spoken word pieces by these really big stars.
2: Hold your fire before that fire gets a hold of you.
0: That's Jamie Foxx. I mean, it, obviously, it gives the album this theatrical feel.
1: I've always wanted to be a filmmaker, you know, and it's really cool to see. I know my childhood self is probably like, dang, he's really doing it. But I think my goal with this was to create an album that did feel like a movie. And not only that, and have features that felt more like an ensemble cast than just music.
2: When you stare down that barrel, remember hell is hot. And you're going by yourself. At least when you die, you won't ever die again.
0: Your album obviously follows Sherry Lee, a fictional character, but is any part of her story rooted in your actual life experience?
1: I think as an artist, everything is always rooted in some sort of life experience. The beauty of this whole album is how much I'm also learning about myself. Everyone has a little outlaw and a little cowboy to them, you know, and maybe there's someone out there that wants to get vengeance against me, you know. And
0: well, there probably is. You're a man, so there probably is. Can I say that?
1: Look at me. You're the outlaw. So 100%. And maybe it's my way of just coming to terms with it or playing it out.
2: Because God forgives, but they don't. St. Joseph.
0: I mean, you're from Woodbridge, Virginia, a suburb in the D.C. metropolitan area, and your parents are Nigerian. What led you to fall in love with country music?
1: I think a mix of a lot of different things. I think just being in Virginia and just trying to understand the history of music there. You know, I knew, you know, a lot of times when you think of Virginia music, you think, you know, Pharrell, Missy, Timbaland. But there's just a lot of a rich history of country music in general in Virginia, and I just wanted to figure out a way to celebrate it all. Combining, obviously, the hip-hop elements of, you know, what I grew up listening to, as well as the country music that I came to love later and what I was exposed to early on in my life.

0: I've been making country music way before it became what it is now, right? Topping all the charts and everyone's playing it and everyone's wearing a cowboy hat. Like,
1: I got my hat.
0: Come on, put it on. Yeah. It's antique. Ain't no hole. But no, way before that.
1: Yeah.
0: Writing songs with acoustic guitars and talking about being outside and having a couple acres, you know what I mean? I could raise my kids on and trying to help people like just connect back to nature and connect back to the simple things they have.
1: Your last album was like a huge hit, in particular, of course, a bar song, Tipsy. It spent 19 weeks at the top of the Billboard charts. Is Cowgirl, which is on this album, is that a follow-up kind of to Tipsy? I mean, it's telling everybody to get to the dance floor, you know what I'm saying? It's that party song.

0: I actually wrote Cowgirl 4 years before I wrote a bar song.
1: Oh,
0: I remember
1: okay.
0: exactly how it came about. You know, I was in my high concept world where I'm like, you know, this song got to make sense with this song and this song and this song. And my manager, he was like, man, we need a song for the ladies. I'm listening to all this.
1: Yeah.
0: You ain't got nothing for the ladies on here. You know, you need a song that people can kind of dance to and have fun.

0: in terms of Black Western history, are there specific people or like historical moments that inspired you?
1: Yeah, I think a lot of classic like Western characters like Bill Pickett, Bass Reeves, who was a historical lawman back in the West, and George Fletcher as well. There's been so many things. Ever since I started this project, I feel like my algorithm has been just showing me more and more stories that I wish I was able to read before, you know, and I wish more people saw these stories. The cowboy image, you know, we tend to think that was just a white man, you know, on a horse with a cowboy hat, but one in every four cowboys were Black.

0: Returning to the album, Bullets and Blades, it's a beautiful piece, and Kehlani is on it. Who wrote that?
1: Man, you know, I would say everybody, all of us collectively as people wrote it, you know, yeah. And that's what I love about a song like that. It just feels like it connects with everybody. Like, it's a hard song not to cry to, because, you know, I know all of us, we've all been through a lot of things, and but each one of those things that we went through, I wouldn't be who I was if it wasn't for those moments that I felt pain and the things we experienced and the trauma, you know, it made us who we are, and it's beautiful, those imperfections. Sherry Lee, obviously, she's experienced this loss. She's lost her father prior to that. She also lost her mother, and she's obviously going through all of these different emotions, but it's created this strong, beautiful woman that the character who I play in this falls in love with.

0: I love your song, Coyote's Point.
1: I was going to pick my guitar up and play it right now.
0: What? Yeah. Bring it. Bring your guitar out. Go ahead. Yeah, bring it out. Bring it out. Oh, my gosh. Wow. Oh, my goodness. That is beautiful. You got to sing a little bit. I got to hear a little. I got to sing. Come here.
1: Yeah, come to the show for the rest of that. But, she actually becomes the coyote.
0: Mm-hmm. Yes,
1: you know what I mean?
0: Yes,
1: she's pretty much
0: yes.
1: saying, she's like, oh, I'm a bit of an outlaw myself. Like, you yes, know what I mean? She's like, yes. dang, like, after all this stuff, like, I didn't hung out with these guys. Like, I didn't became a part of the whole world. Now, mm-hmm. you know, now I love moonshine, you know? Now, so Coyote's yes. Point is actually from the perspective of Sherry Lee. And I didn't really realize that till I was singing the song on the microphone. And I was like, this whole thing is about her going from small town prairie girl, daughter of a sheriff, to then becoming a coyote by the end of the album. That's what the whole album is about. Nothing's black and white, you know. There's experiences that happen to you, and there's how you respond to the world around you.

0: Shaboozy talking about his new album, The Outlaw, Sherry Lee, and Other Western Tales. Thank you so much.
1: Thank you so much. You are awesome.

0: And that will do it for this edition of Dialogue. University of Illinois Urbana-Champaign student Curtis Beasley IV edited today's show. Lamont Holden composed our theme. 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I'm Reginald Hardwick. We'll talk with you again next time.
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4: 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I'm Steve Mork here on this Wednesday evening. Coming up next, we've got the Daily and Today Explained lined up for you here. After that, we go to On Point. 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
9: Live from NPR News in Washington, I'm Ryland Barton. Social media giant Meta agreed to pay up to $18 billion to 47 states and Washington, D.C. to settle a child safety trial. Colorado Democratic Attorney General Phil Weiser was part of the bipartisan coalition of states, arguing that Meta knowingly designed its platforms to be addictive to children while hiding the harms they cause.
10: We're going to now put in effective age assurance and effective protections so that underage kids are not getting on the platform, and there's going to be an auditor who's going to oversee the conduct of the company, and we're going to hold them to account. We're going to make sure they follow these rules. This is going to be a game changer.
9: If approved by the court, Meta will make payments to states over 10 years and make significant changes to how its platforms operate so that they are safer for minors. In southern Arizona, tribal leaders say the federal government has deployed armed agents in a push to begin border wall construction on tribal property. From Arizona Public Media, Angela Gervasi reports.
11: The Trump administration is planning a 62-mile border wall across the Thonoatham Nation, something the tribe vehemently opposes. This week, Chairman Verlin Jose told reporters the tribe has escorted about half a dozen contractors off the reservation to stave off construction.
12: We will not let this destroy our sacred sites, our burial sites, our holy places.
11: Then on Tuesday, the tribe later announced that U.S. Customs and Border Protection sent about 20 armed and masked agents, along with the SWAT team, onto the nation to help conduct pre-construction activities. For NPR News, I'm Angela Gervasi in Ajo, Arizona.
9: A federal judge has refused to order Texas to extradite an ICE officer who's charged with shooting a man in Minneapolis. Christian Castro is charged in Minnesota with assault and falsely reporting a crime. Minnesota officials believe Castro could flee to Mexico. He's accused of shooting a man in the leg and of falsely accusing him and another man of attacking an ICE officer. The nation's top health official is urging people to get their shots after two people died in Pennsylvania this week after contracting measles. From member station WUSF, Carrie Sheridan reports Health Secretary Robert F. Kennedy Jr. is raising questions about the cases.
13: Kennedy stopped in Tampa to talk about making school lunch food healthier. At a press conference, he was asked about the first reported deadly measles cases in the U.S. this year in Pennsylvania.
14: Our advice is that people should get the measles vaccination. There are certain communities and certain religious communities that won't do that, and we want to take care of those kids as well.
13: Few details have emerged about the people who died in Lancaster County. Kennedy accused the Democratic governor, Josh Shapiro, of refusing to share information with federal health authorities. For NPR News, I'm Carrie Sheridan in Tampa.
9: Major U.S. stock indexes closed down slightly today after reports said inflation last month slightly worse than economists expected. It's NPR. Chicago's professional women's basketball team is testing a new approach to counter abuse that its players are receiving. The Sky has partnered with two organizations in the national security space that focus on terrorism and violent extremism. NPR's Odette Youssef reports.
15: WNBA's The Chicago Sky has contracted with Moonshot to monitor online threats and abuse against Sky players. The Sky has also partnered with PERIL, the Polarization and Extremism Research and Innovation Lab at American University. PERIL developed a campaign called Be the Sixth Player to help the public push back against misogyny. PERIL's Cynthia Miller Idris says misogyny is linked to numerous forms of public violence.
16: It's one of the biggest common denominators in gang violence, in stalking harassment of athletes, and in school shootings, terrorism, and targeted violence.
15: The increasingly popular WNBA has become a target of culture warriors seeking to inflame divisions over race, trans rights, and women's rights. Odette Youssef, NPR News.
17: On the day I went away.
9: Tim Curry has died. He was a beloved actor known for creating delectable characters for stage and screen, often eccentric villains. His most iconic role might have been Dr. Frankenfurter in the Rocky Horror Picture Show, still a cultural touchstone more than 50 years after its debut. Curry suffered a stroke in 2012 that put him in a wheelchair. He earned three Tony nominations and an Emmy nod in 1994. Tim Curry was 80 years old. This is NPR.
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6: From the New York Times, I'm Michael Barbaro. This is The Daily. This summer, Democratic socialists have mounted their biggest and most successful attempt yet to redefine the Democratic Party by defeating its candidates in primary after primary from the East Coast to the West to swing states and finally to the heart of red America. In the process, Americans' views of Democratic socialists and socialism itself are changing. But as its electoral success grows, the organization at the heart of the movement is confronting big, unresolved questions about what it stands for, what exactly its relationship to the Democratic Party should be, and what level of compromise is required to become a lasting political force. Today, my colleague, political correspondent Charlie Homans, on the rise and the limitations of the DSA. It's Wednesday, August 26th. Charlie, welcome back to the show.
5: Thanks for having me.
6: My pleasure. So, by a lot of measures, this has been the summer of the Democratic Socialist.
5: That's right. DSA has been around for a long time in various forms, but for all intents and purposes, this group wasn't really on the radar of a lot of people in politics, and I think the general public, until this past year, starting when Zoran Mamdani won in New York, and then continuing on through what's been a really pretty remarkable run of congressional Democratic primary wins. But the DSA is not built as a political party. It exists inside of the Democratic Party these days somewhat, but it doesn't work like a party. It's a much more fractious organization, and it has a lot of constituencies with very different ideas about how to pursue their aims in politics. And as I explore deeper into the history of the organization and American socialism more generally, I realized that these were really debates that have been happening throughout much of the history of American socialism. And they're happening inside of DSA now in a way that is really going to affect its future as a force in American politics.
19: Well, just explain then that history of American socialism that inevitably brings us to the DSA and to its inherent fractiousness.
5: So to understand DSA, I think you need to understand the early history of socialism in this country. And that means going back to the early 1900s, which was the previous heyday of socialism here. You know, this is the period right after the Gilded Age, when you had some Americans making just really enormous amounts of money, these sort of railroad barons, timber barons, coal mining, that kind of thing. At the same time, many Americans are working in these industries or in agriculture, and there's this huge wealth gap between the rich and everybody else. And this creates a lot of inevitable political reactions, people who are trying to envision a way of redistributing the wealth. And you know, one thing that comes out of that eventually is this American form of socialism, and specifically the Socialist Party of America, which in the early 1900s was the largest and most organized socialist party in the United States. And socialist candidates win a fair amount of elections across the country. You know, they're not a massive movement, but socialists held assembly seats in a lot of states that would surprise you today. Places like Oklahoma, Texas, the upper Midwest, socialist mayors in a lot of cities, in New York, California, really all over the place. And they really hit their pinnacle with Eugene V. Debs, who was the most famous socialist politician of this time period. Debs was a union organizer and a Democratic assemblyman from Indiana who became the perennial candidate for the Socialist Party of America in five presidential elections.
19: Wow.
20: The working classes must be made to hear the trumpet call of solidarity.
5: But Debs topped out at 6% of the vote in 1912, which was not a lot. And they were kind of a spent force, really, coming out of the 1920s. But another problem for them really was that actually a lot of socialist ideas that were pretty popular were advanced by non-socialist politicians in this period. Most importantly, FDR.
21: I pledge myself to a new deal for the American people.
5: And so FDR pushes through things like federal employment programs, big public works projects, Social Security.
22: This Social Security measure gives at least some protection against the loss of a job and against poverty-stricken old age.
5: These were ideas that were very similar to what socialists had been advocating for. And it really kind of stole a lot of the fire from American socialism to have these enacted by a progressive Democratic presidency. And so I think the New Deal sets up what really becomes the central question that socialists confront in this country throughout the rest of the 20th century and into the 21st century, which is, are you content seeing ideas that you broadly support that emerge from your politics being enacted at a large scale, even if they fall short of an actual socialist transformation in the United States?
19: Right. Are they okay with basically the Democratic Party co-opting their ideas? So with that in mind, where does this movement go after the New Deal ends up, to a degree, stealing a lot of socialists' thunder?
5: So by the 1950s, the socialists have at least tacitly acknowledged that they are probably not going to win elections anytime soon, and have really resorted more to trying to influence policy through the Democratic Party, through union leaders, through politicians who are sympathetic to them. And the guy who really embodies this idea is Michael Harrington.
0: We're trying to bring socialism from nothing to something. Where to begin?
5: Who becomes the head of what's left of the Socialist Party in 1968. But Harrington is kind of chasing diminishing influence across the decade until in the early 80s, which is really the absolute nadir of his own influence, he decides to form a new socialist organization called Democratic Socialists of America. And the DSA really for the first 30-some years of its existence is not much of a political organization. It was very much a sort of intellectual society until...
1: Today, I am proud to announce my candidacy for president of the United States of America.
5: Bernie Sanders comes along.
19: Mm-hmm.
5: So Bernie Sanders was never a member of DSA, but he becomes this really pivotal figure in the modern evolution of this organization.
1: And what democratic socialism is about is saying that it is immoral and wrong that the top 0.1% in this country own almost as much wealth as the bottom 90%.
5: And he also sort of points this movement forward towards the real policy focuses that will continue to define DSA going forward. You know, he runs on Medicare for All and a $15 minimum wage mandated by the government. He's really drafting off of this populist anger that comes out of the financial crisis.
19: Right. It feels like the Bernie Sanders appeal in this post-2008 financial crisis moment very much harkens back to the two previous moments, Charlie, that you described, the post-Gilded Age era and the Great Depression, both times when the wealth gap in the country was enormous and working Americans feel abandoned and betrayed by the capitalist system.
5: And Bernie kind of reclaimed this word as something that you could actually run on as a left-wing candidate and said, yeah, I am a socialist. And his candidacy becomes this real movement and draws all these people to his cause. And after the election, all these people are kind of out there, you know, asking, what do we do with this energy and these ideas? And one of the big answers they come up with is, let's join the DSA.
19: Mm.
5: The membership, which prior to this point is 6,000 members, basically, jumps to 30,000 members over the course of 2017. And by their own statistics, the median age of a DSA member after 2016 drops from 68 to 33.
19: Wow.
5: And so these people do a lot of things inside of DSA. They start new chapters in cities, on college campuses, places where there had not been DSA chapters before. And they start organizing campaigns and they start running for office themselves. And in 2018...
2: We launched this campaign because no one was clearly and authentically talking about issues like the corrupting role of money in politics.
5: Alexandria Ocasio-Cortez challenges Joe Crowley, this very deeply rooted incumbent in a New York City House district.
2: Despite the fact that we didn't have the money, despite the fact that I'm working class, despite all those things, we won.
5: And beats him in the Democratic primary in this incredible upset.
19: Right.
5: AOC was somebody who had recently joined DSA around the time she was running for Congress. And that same year...
23: I am Congresswoman-elect Rashida
5: Tlaib, who's also DSA, wins a congressional seat from Michigan. 2020, they pick up a couple more congressional seats.
24: It will be our job to hold every elected official accountable that is not fighting for the poor and is not fighting for the working class in our country.
5: Jamal Bowman, Cori Bush.
25: To every person who's lost a job or a home or health care or hope, I'm here.
5: Along the way, they're winning city council races in a lot of cities all over the country and, you know, state assembly seats, things like that at the local level.
19: Mm-hmm.
5: And then in 2025, they have this real breakthrough.
26: Thank you, my friends.
5: When Zoran Mamdani is elected mayor of New York City.
26: The sun may have set over our city this evening, but as Eugene Debs once said, I can see the dawn of a better day for humanity.
5: And who does he cite in his speech after winning the election? Eugene Debs, the socialist presidential candidate from the early 20th century.
19: Right, and very importantly, Mamdani, within the first year of being mayor of New York City, turns around and uses his popularity to endorse fellow DSA candidates in Democratic primaries around New York, and several of them win.
5: Right, but the DSA is not taking out Republicans. They're taking out other Democrats, and they're increasingly taking out not just moderate establishment Democrats, but actually pretty progressive Democrats in some cases. Mm-hmm. And so for the rest of the Democratic Party, they're looking at the success and wondering, you know, what is this costing us?
19: Right.
5: Do we share the same goals? Does the Democratic Party want the DSA inside of it?
19: Mm-hmm.
5: And does the DSA really even want to become a wing of the Democratic Party?
19: We'll be right back.
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11: 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I'm meteorologist Andrew Pritchard. I've spent a lifetime tracking the skies and storms above central Illinois. 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
19: Charlie, let's now really turn to the tension between the DSA and the Democratic Party and how the structure of the DSA itself contributes to those tensions and how overall the DSA may be, as you said at the very start of this conversation, an obstacle unto itself.
5: Well, let's start with what DSA officially believes. And it's worth bracketing this. You know, there's a national DSA organization. There are individual chapters all over the country. And then there are DSA candidates.
19: Mm-hmm.
5: So on the familiar side of the ledger, you have ideas from sort of the Bernie wing of American politics. You know, this is healthcare for all, housing for all, a Green New Deal. You know, we've heard of this stuff.
19: Right.
5: On foreign policy, there's a huge emphasis on Israel-Palestine, support for the Palestinian people, the end of all U.S. military and economic aid to Israel, and prosecuting U.S. and Israeli leaders responsible for the war in Gaza.
19: Mm-hmm.
5: They believe, for instance, that we should not be in NATO. We should not be arming Ukraine.
19: Hmm.
5: And back home in the U.S., there's a lot of things they want to abolish. They want to abolish the police, but also abolish prisons, and they want to abolish the U.S. Senate. And I think it's fair to say that on, you know, most, if not all of these points, there is broad agreement among DSA members. Where there's not necessarily agreement is how you go about pursuing this. They don't necessarily oppose running candidates in Democratic elections, but they are very skeptical that pursuing power in the Democratic Party is really going to produce a systemic change in the United States that they are seeking. And the DSA spends a lot of time organizing people in labor unions, and they believe that labor unions are a pathway to achieving real political power. Others in the organization have this kind of like street politics theory of we should be out there doing direct actions like protesting in the streets, and you know that's the way to get to what we want. And AOC kind of lands at this real division of what does it mean to participate in Democratic politics. She's been in office since 2019 and has been sort of functioning inside of the Democratic coalition in Congress. And that requires making compromises at times.
19: Mm-hmm.
5: And AOC kind of does tack away from DSA on some things. You know, it's become an issue at times on Israel-Palestine. Even though she is in general a very pro-Palestinian politician, she hasn't held the line 100% of the time with where DSA is. And there's real disagreement, even at the top of the national organization, over whether the idea of her running for president is a good thing.
19: Well, how are candidates who run on the DSA label thinking about the divisions that you're describing?
5: I mean, at this point, a lot of what's in the DSA platform, certainly the stuff that the candidates really emphasize, is stuff that you could run on as a progressive Democrat without the socialist label. And I asked a couple of the candidates who I talked to, and the answers I got were interesting. A word that came up a lot was accountability, that they felt like running as a DSA-endorsed socialist was an accountability measure for them as candidates and for them in the eyes of their voters. That this was an actual program that they were subscribing to, that they were going to be held to, and that they looked forward to being held to. But this is also something that I think makes sense in a Democratic primary, principally. I think how you navigate that in the general election is a whole other question.
19: Mm-hmm.
5: Is nominating a socialist outside of a kind of safe blue jurisdiction in a statewide race, is this just asking for trouble in a race that Democrats would really like to win?
19: Right. But what's not untested is the reality, for instance, in many of these Democratic primaries, that some of the key base of the Democratic Party, especially Black voters, are not finding Democratic Socialist candidates as appealing as traditional Democratic candidates.
5: I mean, it's worth noting that, you know, Mamdani won with a bigger map than previous DSA candidates in New York. Donovan McKinney won a plurality Black district in Detroit. And you also saw a pretty different pattern of DSA support, at least in the exit polls, from Angie Nixon's primary win in Florida. So there is reason to think that the picture is not quite as totally fixed as DSA's critics would have it.
19: Interesting. Well, let's now turn from the DSA as a fractious organization to the Democratic Party itself and how its leaders are thinking about this DSA moment and this DSA insurgency that's taking out some of its members and its preferred candidates. What is the broad feeling among the Democratic Party's leadership about whether the DSA is something that they can harness, whether it's something they should embrace, or if the DSA is something to be feared?
5: Yeah, I think that's a very live debate in the Democratic Party right now. I mean, you see people like Gavin Newsom, who is sort of arguing that DSA should be welcomed into the Democratic coalition,
19: mm-hmm.
5: and that the party should really be in the business of addition and not subtraction, as he put it. You know, this is an energized constituency that has really tapped an energy, and particularly a younger energy, that the Democratic Party has really struggled to tap.
19: Right. Why would you turn your back on that?
5: Right. Like they have sort of figured out how to appeal to these people who, you know, this really kind of broad discontent with the state of the country right now.
19: Mm-hmm.
5: And this is basically a net positive for the Democratic Party, this line of argument goes. That if you can figure out how to bring these people in as real coalitional partners, that, you know, this is really to the good of the broader party.
19: Mm-hmm.
5: But critics of the DSA, kind of a mix of some of the reform-minded Democrats and also a lot of people who are really just ideological moderates, you know, they argue that this is a fundamental misunderstanding of the DSA and its project. that this is not an organization that sees itself as part of that coalition, that their relationship with the Democratic Party is really not additive. You know, it's actually parasitic.
19: Meaning what?
5: Well, to this point, they have not proven capable of flipping really any seats anywhere in this country. The only places they've won in elections have been very safely blue districts or cities, which they've succeeded in making more lefty than they were before. And so the argument that is sort of most pointedly made about them is, what exactly are you guys doing for us? You talk about revitalizing the Democratic Party, but you can't do anything you want to do without winning congressional majorities, Senate majorities that you have zero demonstrated ability to do.
19: So that argument is basically, if you're only replacing Democrats in Democratic districts with Democratic socialists, how are you advancing the cause of winning swing districts? How are you growing the majorities in the House and in the Senate that would actually make it possible for your agenda or any version of the Democratic agenda to be enacted in Congress?
5: That's right. And when you ask DSA leaders about this, they will make an argument that they are advancing popular political ideas, ideas that if they are actually implemented or embraced by a party, will bring out new voters who have not voted before and change the math and politics in a fundamental way. I would say that that is entirely waiting to be proven, that there's really no evidence of their ability to do that. I think that it's fair to say the burden of proof rests with the DSA on that.
19: Well, Charlie, thank you very much.
5: Thanks for having me.
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6: 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That's it for The Daily. I'm Michael Barbaro. 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
9: I'm Dr. Anthony Leiserwitz, and this is Climate Connections. The impacts of climate change can be a headache for home gardeners. Heavy storms can flood beds and drown seedlings, and hot, dry spells can leave soil parched and cracked. But Lee Reinhardt's garden fares better than most. That's because as summer fades to fall, when many people abandon their gardens until spring, he plants cover crops. Reinhardt, a sustainable agriculture specialist in Pennsylvania, says cover crops are not grown to be harvested, but to build healthy, nutrient-rich soil.
13: That really good, rich, tilth, earthy soil feel and smell that we know.
9: He plants winter rye, red clover, and hairy vetch, a vining plant with pink or purple flowers. As the plants grow throughout the winter, their roots help stabilize and aerate the soil. Then in the spring, Reinhardt cuts the plants and tills them into the top layer of his beds, where they add nutrients to the soil as they break down. All this helps create loose, rich soil that can absorb more water during storms.
13: I really don't have puddling.
9: And during periods of drought, healthy soil does not dry out as fast. So planting cover crops can help gardeners prepare their gardens for success, even in a changing climate. 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To learn more about climate change, visit climateconnections.org.
14: 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A bill passed last year slashes $1 trillion from expected Medicaid funding, hitting rural hospitals from Maine to Louisiana. 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
1: The United States, featuring Israel, has been at war with Iran for 6 whole months now. And sure, like, the president cares, but sometimes it seems like he cares more about his ballroom. He wanted to talk about it when he was supposed to be doing a Medal of Honor ceremony back in March.
2: I believe it's going to be the most beautiful ballroom anywhere in the world, and when you hear all that hammering out there, you know why the First Lady is not thrilled exactly.
1: Sometimes he uses foul language to describe what the White House looked like before he showed up with his bulldozer.
2: Normally I would have said it was ass, but I don't want to say that.
1: But just listen how happy he sounded talking about it Monday at a back-to-school event.
2: The kids could see construction. I love the sound of construction.
1: Like the president, we here at Today Explained from Vox are going to talk at length about the ballroom because we got a lot of ballroom drama. We got cost drama, we got who's footing the bill drama, we got legal drama, we even got implication drama coming up.
18: Yeah, Patty, back it up, back it up. It's Today Explained.
1: Sarah Blasky is an investigative reporter at The Washington Post, and lately she's been investigating the president's big ballroom, which she'll be the first to tell you is kind of hard to see.
20: Well, I think most people in the city know that there are fences and fences and fences keeping all of us from the construction area. And so what any reporters see is basically what the president wants us to see. He has done a couple of tours of that area.
2: And you'll see right alongside of it the great structure that's rising right next to the White House, and that's going to be the ballroom / military complex. It's incredible. There will never be another building like this built. That I can tell. I built a lot of great things. There will never be anything like this built. This granite has a million-year life. It's a very strong stone. It will never break. It will never leak. It will never do anything. This is the highest quality stone you can get.
20: He's brought all the press corps out there and shown this massive hole in the ground at one point that construction was happening. And now the more recent visits have shown that construction is above ground. They're one or two stories up, at least in some parts of this ballroom. And so it really is taking shape. You can kind of see a building there now where there used to be a hole.
1: And can you remind people what exactly we're building here and what it's going to look like as far as we know?
20: To our knowledge, there are kind of two parts. The below ground part, which is going to have some military facility. Sometimes they refer to this as the bunker. They've said that it's going to be nuclear resistant at this point, that it could withstand, a direct hit of some sort.
2: Not only is it drone proof, if a drone hits it, it bounces off. It won't have any impact.
20: It's also supposed to have a state-of-the-art medical facility and some other national security-related things that perhaps they haven't told us about and shouldn't tell us about, right? And then there's what's above ground, and that is this 90,000-square-foot ballroom.
1: And what's the construction like? I mean, this has been going on for almost a year-ish, and I'm guessing is going to take a fair amount more time.
20: So the schedule that the government has said in its various court filings is that this won't be done until the summer of 2028. So we're still not even halfway, right? We're at the phase of construction where there's concrete and there's a lot of rebar, but it's the kind of concrete that starts looking like walls or at least columns and that kind of thing above ground. So it looks like a building. It just looks like a really concrete structure. You know, none of the finishes are there yet. You know, the fundamentals of the structure are in place. And the government is saying they're 65% of the way done. They haven't explained that number, but that's what they're saying.
1: Uh-huh.
20: And a lot of us were used to seeing pictures of that hole in the ground. I mean, between October and the beginning of this year, it was more of a demolition project than it was construction. And they've really ramped up the construction in recent months.
1: When President Trump pitched this idea to the American public, one of its chief selling points was, you're not going to pay for it. My friends are, essentially. Has that proposition evolved as well?
20: Publicly, he continues to say that.
2: So all of this was paid for by myself, and because I keep hearing like, we are making a gift of this board. This is a gift. This is not going to be paid for by the taxpayer.
20: But internally, my colleagues and I have gotten some records, basically budgets put together by the general contractor on the project that show not only is the price tag a lot higher than the president has said publicly, but also that about half of it is coming from American taxpayers.
1: Ah!
20: From funds from the U.S. Secret Service and the White House military office. And that is not something that we've heard the president acknowledge publicly to date. And also to go back to that question of how much is this costing? Some of these internal records show us that originally it was going to be in that $200 million range that the president announced last year when he said he wanted to do this project. And then it bumped up to $400 million. And we've heard him acknowledge that. He said,
2: it's going to be close to $400 million. And it's all paid for by patriots and patriotic companies, big companies.
20: At that point, we can already see in the internal records that, in fact, the plan was to have part of it paid for by donors and part of it paid for by U.S. taxpayers. And then by March, that price tag had gone up again to $600 million. That is the internal estimate for construction alone. That doesn't include the design or anything like that, but the construction itself. So that demolition of the old East Wing, the construction of what's going to be in its place, that includes the below ground stuff and the above ground stuff, the entire structure. $600 million is the estimate as of March. Again, half of it coming from taxpayers.
1: Okay, so we went from $2 to $4 to $600 million. And according to the schedule that the White House itself is putting out there, there's years of work that remain. Is that legal? Can he just say, oh, yeah, it's going to cost double, triple what I thought it would, and also I'm pulling that money from the Secret Service, from the White House military office?
20: In theory, you know, in a vacuum, it kind of seems like no, right? Congress controls the purse strings. That's one of the powers of Congress. But in practice, the administration has made arguments like that they believe they're allowed to do this through some legal mechanisms that have been set up that allow transfers of funds from one agency to another with a whole bunch of rules attached to it. That is beyond my pay grade, as they say, to determine whether this particular transfer of funds was legal. But one thing I will say is they've set up basically a piggy bank for their White House projects in this little known office called the Executive Residence. And the Executive Residence normally employs housekeepers, or the calligrapher works in the executive residence.
1: Okay. I didn't know there was a calligrapher, I'm going to be honest.
20: The White House has a calligrapher.
1: I approve.
20: Yeah. And florists and housekeepers and all the people that maintain the executive residence, right? They have an annual repair and restoration budget of about $2.5 million. So that account, repair and restoration, which previously was for like, you need some new curtains.

0: they have questions about.
1: Given the scale, visibility, and long-term implications of this project, an independent Government Accountability Office review is essential to ensure accountability, transparency, and responsible management of federal resources and historical assets.
0: Were these funds intended for something else? And if so, what were those things? And what is the legal mechanism used to transfer them for this project? And those questions have not been answered yet. They're just beginning to be explored.
2: But the Supreme Court had an opportunity late last week to sort of halt the whole thing, as a lower court, I believe, wanted. But they said, nah, go ahead, and we'll get to this when we get to this.
0: The Supreme Court is considering a case in which a nonprofit organization sued the federal government, saying that they did not have the legal authority to knock down the former East Wing of the White House and then construct a massive 90,000 square foot ballroom in its place. And since about December, this court case has been working its way through DC District Court. Then there was recently a decision in an appellate court a few weeks ago. The appellate court upheld the determination of the DC court, which said this was not legal. They need to go through Congress to do this work. And now it's on its way to the Supreme Court. And we actually just heard on Friday a preliminary decision that allowed construction to continue, at least for now, on the East Wing project until the Supreme Court has more time to consider.
2: One thing that occurs to me here is the amount of money we're talking about is orders of magnitude more than what this administration was spending on the reflecting pool earlier this summer. And yet, earlier this summer, it felt like the whole country, maybe even the world, had its eyes on that reflecting pool. And it became a huge controversy and a huge story. And yet, it doesn't feel like people are that mad about what's going on in the East Wing with this ballroom project. Why do you think that is?
0: Well, I think the reflecting pool is quite literally out in public. People can see it and they can walk by it. And they saw this whole thing unfolding. Whereas the East Wing construction is happening behind all these fences. You can't actually see it. There are a couple of vantage points in Washington. If you don't have access to the White House, there are only a couple of places you can go up on a couple tall buildings nearby where you can even see the construction site. And so I think for some people, it's a little out of sight, out of mind. But I will just also say this. I think Americans on both sides of the aisle, again, actually do deeply care about the ballroom. I think we're hearing from a lot of them. I'm sure you've heard from a lot of them. They have questions about the funds. They have questions about the priorities. They have questions about the president being part of some of the negotiations of the price of concrete himself when maybe he could have been focused on other things. There are a lot of questions. And so to the extent that the reflecting pool was more talked about earlier this year, I think it was just the visceral fact that we could all just see a green pool in the middle of National Mall.
2: This ballroom business is about more than the ballroom, according to one Ian Millhiser, who you'll hear from next on Today Explained.
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9: A secluded spa, a fragile new romance, and a death that's anything but accidental. In Professor T, Season 5, Jasper's instincts reignite just as personal turmoil threatens to cloud his judgment. 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
4: Today Explained, Sean Ramos from Now, joined by Ian Millhiser, senior correspondent at Vox. Ian, people are saying this ballroom is illegal.
5: It's really cut and dry here. Yeah, the ballroom is illegal. Let me just walk you through the statutes here. The main law, I'm just going to read this statute to you, says
6: a building or structure shall not be erected on any reservation, park, or public grounds of the federal government in the District of Columbia without the express authority of Congress.
5: So
4: that sounds pretty clear. Like, I'm not a Supreme Court expert like you, and even I understood that.
5: Yeah, really clear. The White House is a public grounds of the federal government within the District of Columbia. Trump is erecting a building on it. Sure seems illegal if he doesn't get congressional permission.
7: It's been 2 months since Cruz started tearing down the east wing of the White House without federal approval.
8: A U.S. court has ordered President Trump to halt the work on a $400 million ballroom being constructed on the site of the demolished east wing of the White House.
9: The D.C. Court of Appeals ruled that Trump's $400 million White House ballroom is unlawful and requires congressional approval.
4: So how is the Supreme Court then on the way to rubber stamping this ballroom renovation?
5: In cases involving environmental laws, conservationist laws, historical preservation laws, Congress often passes laws because they want to maintain something beautiful. You know, think about something like the Grand Canyon. Like, we don't maintain the Grand Canyon because, like, people are going to make a lot of money off of the Grand Canyon. We don't maintain the Grand Canyon as part of a crime prevention strategy. We maintain the Grand Canyon because it's gorgeous. And we want people to go, be able to go and see this beautiful thing. And if someone were to, like, put a strip mall in, like, the side of the Grand Canyon, it would be less beautiful. And so Congress could pass a law saying, no, you can't build there. We're going to maintain this beautiful thing. There is a rule. It's called standing. If you want to file a federal lawsuit, you have to show that you've been injured in some way by the person or the entity that you are suing. So, mm-hmm. like, if you punch me in the face, I could sue you because you punching me in the face injures me.
10: Ow, Sean!
4: I would never.
5: You would never, of course. You're totally nonviolent. But if you punch me in the face and one of our colleagues gets mad about it and wants to sue you over it.
10: Ow! Sean!
5: They can't do it because they haven't been injured by your fist. Only I've been injured by your fist.
4: So, is that what's happening here?
5: Well, so the question essentially is whether someone has gotten a fist to the face, at least in a way that the law recognizes. And what the court has consistently said is that if you intend to go there and someone's going to do something to this beautiful thing that's going to make it less beautiful, you've been injured and you're allowed to sue. And that is the theory in this case. There is a woman, she belongs to a conservationist organization that is the plaintiff in this case. She says that she frequently goes by the White House. She's actually a retired professor of architectural history, so she knows a lot about this stuff. She thinks that the White House is beautiful. She enjoys seeing it. She incorporates it into her research. And if the East Wing is replaced by this eyesore of a ballroom, then it's going to be less beautiful.
11: It puts the emphasis on the wrong place. The emphasis should be on the White House, the center of our government, the head of state's house and office. And instead, it's a distraction. It takes all your attention to something big and irrelevant and asymmetrical.
5: It's called an aesthetic injury. If you feel like a defendant has taken a beautiful thing that is preserved by law and made it less beautiful, you are allowed to sue under existing law. And the question is basically whether the Supreme Court is going to change the rules to say that that's not enough.
4: And what are the implications if they do? Because you wrote for our yellow website, Vox.com, that this isn't just about the ballroom.
5: Right. I mean, the implications are enormous. If you take away the right to sue because, you know, something beautiful is being destroyed, then a whole lot of these conservationist laws, a whole lot of these laws dealing with sacred sites and, pristine sites, environmentally protected sites, just become unenforceable. I'll read to you what one of the lower courts said would happen if Trump's theory of who has standing were adopted.
6: Under Trump's, quote, cramped standing theory, would deem no one injured by a decision to raise the Statue of Liberty, to obscure the names of the Vietnam War Memorial, or to install a political billboard atop Mount Rushmore.
4: Wow.
5: Think of why you go to see the Statue of Liberty. Like, I mean, you don't go to the Statue of Liberty because it makes you money. There isn't a material gain you get for the Statue of Liberty being there. There's a beautiful monument that we want to preserve. And if the government were to come and like tear the torch off the Statue of Liberty, the reason you would be harmed by that is because you would no longer be able to see this beautiful thing that used to be there. And so right now, the law allows you to sue to prevent that beauty from being destroyed. That's the crux of this case, whether or not people are allowed to sue in order to prevent the destruction of something beautiful.
4: But why would the Supreme Court want to give this president or any president the power to just run roughshod over our national monuments?
5: It is an excellent question. I mean, there is one other aspect to this case that I haven't mentioned before, which may be driving the justices' thinking, and that's that the ballroom isn't the only thing that's being built at the White House. So
4: right.
5: Above ground is the ballroom. Below ground is this, it's like a 5-story, like, 50-foot deep bunker. And the White House tries to claim that the ballroom and the bunker are all one project. And so if you block the ballroom from happening, you are harming national security because you're preventing Trump from building this bunker.
12: They're making the argument that this is all about security, that if they were to stop work on the ballroom, it would not only have an impact on national security, but on the safety of the president himself.
3: You know, that started off as a ballroom. And before we started work, the military came to see me and they say, sir, we have an opportunity to do something incredible here. And we've been trying to do it for 100 years.
5: Courts tend to be very deferential to the president when he brings up national security. And so, like, it's possible that the justices just don't want to second guess the president because he's used the magic words national security.
4: And do we have any evidence as to whether that was a strategy here to get this ballroom through while, as you say, clearly violating the law?
5: I think it's probably a strategy here that, like, you know, it's savvy to tie it to national security. I also think it's kind of a dumb strategy, though. Because, like, the thing that struck me when I was reading Trump's brief is, I mean, like, I don't think he should have torn down the East Wing, and I don't think we need this eyesore of a ballroom that's completely changed the footprint of the White House. But I think that the case for the bunker is actually pretty compelling. I mean, this is the president of the United States. He's the commander in chief of the U.S. military. There are obviously, like, our enemies have a strategic interest in taking out the president or rendering the White House inoperable if it can. And I think if Trump had gone to Congress and said, hey, like, there's a really strong national security need for this bunker, will you appropriate $400 million so that I can build it? I mean, I think Congress would have said yes. And, like, then we wouldn't have a Supreme Court case over this. Then we wouldn't have a fight over it. Then it would have legitimacy.
4: And then we wouldn't have the potential for the Supreme Court to make a decision that could actually have implications for all of our national parks and monuments.
5: Well, the one thing that he probably couldn't have gotten money for, of course, is the ballroom. And that might be why Trump didn't go to Congress, because if he had gone to Congress, they probably would have given him the money for the bunker. He would have built the bunker, but he would have had to put something that looks like the East Wing on top of the bunker, and he really wants the ballroom. And so, like, I think there is a bit of gamesmanship going on here where, you know, Trump's lawyers know that the Supreme Court often defers when the president says the words national security. And so if there's some way that they can present the ballroom as part of a national security project and not just as some Ozymandian vanity project by Trump, then, you know, it's more likely that the part of the justice brains that turn off whenever they hear the words national security kicks in and the ballroom happens.

0: Ian, Vox, Sarah, Wapo, Danielle Hewitt, Miranda Kennedy, Gabriel Donatov, Patrick Boyd, David Tatasciore, Dolly Parton, Today Explained.
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5: Music, film, writing, AI is everywhere in the creative arts, and it's helping people create in ways that were previously impossible.
6: Now, if I want to write something that's like a bit weird and maybe not going to work, takes me 2 days, I put it out there, if it works, yay, high five me. If it doesn't, I wait for 2 days, not 6 months.
5: But the use of AI in creative spaces is controversial. Books have been pulled from publication, illustrations have been flagged for copyright infringement, and it's left some wondering what's happening when our brains are actually creating, and how does getting AI involved change that?
7: The answer will depend on what it is that you're trying to measure.
5: I'm Amory Sievertson. Today on Point, is AI a useful tool, a crutch, or a barrier in the creative process? Stay with us.

0: I'm Jeremy Hobson. A democracy is built on trust in its institutions, but Americans appear to be losing faith in their government, the courts, the media, and other pillars of society. For instance, do you trust the new guidance from Health Secretary Robert F. Kennedy Jr. on vaccines? Or do you have faith that the Supreme Court is impartial in its rulings? We want to know which institutions you still trust. 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
5: 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I'm Amory Sievertson. And a quick word about a show that we're going to be doing next week. We'll be talking about what it means to be working class in the U.S. today. When politicians talk about helping working class Americans, what does that mean? 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How do you define what counts as working class? Is it how much money you make? Is it the kind of job you do? 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Something else entirely? 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
1: 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I'm Emily Hayes. Your forecast for today is beautiful. Sunny with a high of 83 degrees and light winds around 5 miles per hour. Tonight has clear skies with a low of 60 degrees. Tomorrow is sunny with a high of 81 degrees, and that nice weather continues into the weekend. Saturday, mostly sunny with a high near 83. Sunday, mostly sunny with a high near 89. And then heat indexes climb early next week.
2: Why are we seeing more tornadoes?
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0: Good morning, May Martinez. Rupert Grint was 11 years old when he was first cast as Ron Weasley.
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9: Harry, it's you that has to go on. I know it.
0: At 38, he's reprising his role. Starting in February, he'll play Ron on Broadway in Harry Potter and the Cursed Child. The play picks up 19 years after the books end, so Ron Weasley's a husband and a father now. So is Rupert Grint. I wonder if it's easier with magic. It's Morning Edition.
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0: It's Morning Edition from NPR News. I'm A. Martinez.
11: And I'm Steve Inskeep. Good morning. A federal judge in Brownsville, Texas, denied a request by the state of Minnesota to keep an ICE agent in jail. The agent will be free as the court considers his extradition to Minnesota to face charges related to the alleged shooting of a Venezuelan immigrant. Houston Public Media's Andrew Schneider has been following the case. Andrew, good morning.
12: Good morning.
11: What led to the charges against this agent?
12: Well, back in January, Agent Christian Castro was in Minneapolis as part of Operation Metro Surge. He fired his weapon through a closed door and wounded Julio Sosa Solis. Castro initially claimed under oath that Sosa Solis had attacked him, but surveillance footage contradicted that. Hmm. The Hennepin County Attorney's Office charged Castro with 4 counts of assault and 1 count of falsely reporting a crime. But by then, Castro had left Minnesota, prompting a county judge to issue a warrant for his arrest. Castro was arrested in May in a county along the Texas-Mexican border, but he can only be held

0: when the investigation is done, he says. But how does the judge speak on all of this?
1: Well, Minnesota had contended by waiting that long, Abbott had effectively refused to sign it. They contended that violated the Constitution. The judge said that Abbott hadn't definitively refused to sign the warrant, and he's allowed to order an investigation before signing. And the judge also said that while Castro may pose a flight risk, that alone's not enough to merit the court intervening.
0: Oh, that's very interesting. They didn't say he is not a flight risk. They said he might be a flight risk, but it's not enough of one to worry about. How has Minnesota responded?
1: Hennepin County Attorney Mary Moriarty said at a press conference, this should cause alarm for absolutely everyone. The audio is from Minnesota Public Radio.
2: Because imagine a United States where somebody can commit a crime in one state and then run to another state where they feel perhaps somebody is, you know, has a beef with another governor or is more politically aligned with them, and they just don't return them. That is not tenable. That's chaos here. That is preventing people from getting due process, getting justice in cases where they are charged.
1: And Minnesota Attorney General Keith Ellison issued a statement accusing Abbott of turning Texas into a sanctuary state for violent criminals.
0: Okay, so that is the final part of this, the way that Texas acts in the days ahead. How has Texas responded to the ruling?
1: Abbott's spokesman said the court was right to reject what he called Governor Walz's absurd claim. He said today's order rebuffs Minnesota's efforts to conscript federal courts into commandeering the authority of Governor Abbott's office. Hmm.
0: Andrew Schneider of Houston Public Media, thanks for the reporting. Really appreciate it.
1: You're welcome.
0: 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I'm Steve Inskeep.
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5: A secluded spa, a fragile new romance, and a death that's anything but accidental. In Professor T, Season 5, Jasper's instincts reignite just as personal turmoil threatens to cloud his judgment. The team faces darker cases than ever before as Maya steps into the lead, Chloe's confidence grows, and Dan begins a romance that could lead to his destruction. Stream Professor T, Season 5 now with Passport.

0: For decades, Americans were told to look for that chasing arrows recycling symbol and toss their packaging in the blue bin. But California says that system isn't working. Now the state wants to crack down on misleading labels and hold companies responsible for the waste they create. I'm Amory Sievertson. What should be recyclable? That's on the next On Point.
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2: From Marketplace in Washington, I'm Kimberly Adams. Artificial intelligence is already shifting how many of us live and work. And if the tech titans of our era have their way, we're just getting going on a path of massive economic transition. We've been hearing from experts all week about how America's system of taxation may need an overhaul if AI takes over an increasing number of human jobs. If people lose jobs, they don't earn wages. If they don't earn wages, they don't pay taxes on wages. And our tax system is based on taxing human labor.

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1: I'm meteorologist Andrew Pritchard with your IPM News forecast for Champaign-Urbana. Today, look for sunny skies with a high of 82 degrees with a north wind 5 miles per hour. Tonight, clear skies with a low of 60 degrees, a northwest wind 5 miles per hour. Tomorrow, sunny with a high of 82 degrees with a northeast wind 5 miles per hour. Tomorrow night, clear skies with a low of 59 degrees. And for Saturday, mostly sunny with a high of 83 degrees.
2: 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It's 8:43. Good morning. I'm Abigail Botar. Coming up in 10 minutes on Marketplace Morning Report, could your salmon be subject to new tariffs? Hear why ongoing trade tensions between Canada and the U.S. may impact seafood. That plus all the morning's business news on WILL AM 580. After that, we'll bring you the opening commodities market report, followed by headlines from NPR.
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0: Good morning, I'm Steve Inskeep. We assume this was a coincidence. The same week that Dolly Parton died at 80, a weather system developed in the Atlantic, and if it grows strong enough, it would be called Tropical Storm Dolly. The name Dolly is next up on the World Meteorological Organization's list of storm names, which repeat every 6 years. Dolly Parton said, "If you want the rainbow, you gotta put up with the rain." She was a force of nature. It's Morning Edition.
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2: 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Today is Thursday, August 27th. It's 65 degrees at Willard Airport and 67 degrees in Mattoon. The time is 8:45. The Krannert Center for the Performing Arts 2026 to 2027 season is fast approaching. Earlier this summer, IPM's former Morning Edition host Kimberly Schofield spoke with Krannert's director Mike Ross about the season and its theme, Celebrate Community.
10: Celebrate Community is not just a local thing, but a global thing. Mm-hmm. When we think about the arts, the party will kick off with this incredibly, fabulously zany marching band called Mugapaza. They are just so much fun, and additional musicians will include the fabulous Chicago-based group Funkadaisy, which for decades has been bringing joy to their audiences every single time. They're just a beautiful mix of sort of Bollywood and all kinds of world music fusion, and Auntie Ballas and Dr. Nativo. There are musicians and groups, and there will be puppetry involved. And so, and of course, as always, food and beverage, come as you are, and or dressed to the nines, whatever you feel like doing. But it's a moment, hopefully, where people will, you know, take that step to step away from daily life and choose to be together in the same place, to gather and to be reminded of how much goodness there is to celebrate.
11: What can we expect to see this season?
10: Well, in addition to the things that people may be more familiar with, including, of course, classical music and modern dance, jazz. And, we can talk about it, all those things, too. But a couple of things come to mind in response to that question. One is the fabulous Cirque Company, Circus Mechanics, with their program Tilt. Another one that comes to mind that's off the beaten path, so to speak, is this incredible illusionist, mentalist, magician type who took the Edinburgh Festival by storm a few years ago. His name is Scott Sylvan.
12: Hey, I'm Scott Sylvan, and my hobby is reading minds. I know, it's a little strange, but I'm here with my new show, The Lost Things.
13: Now, I have heard a little bit of a rumor, though, that you meant a little bit of a skeptic. Oh, yeah,
10: he astonishes every single time. But he has been working on a new project called The Lost Things. It's one of those experiences that I hope will be a moment for our time, so to speak, you know, an opportunity to step away from some of the chaoticness of the world and have time to reflect and also just be entertained and, you know, surprised in a beautiful way. One really fun project that will feature that we are collaborating with the Champaign-Urbana Symphony on is a performance entitled One Piece Music Symphony. One Piece is

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0: From Hamilton.
2: As I romanticize what might have been if I hadn't sized him up so quickly.
0: She has developed a beautiful collaboration, a collaborative project that will take the audiences on a spiritual journey through gospel, rock, Broadway tunes. Just a really beautiful mix of musical styles and influences.

For a full list of performances for the Krannert season, visit krannertcenter.com. And a quick note, the Krannert Center for the Performing Arts is a financial supporter of Illinois Public Media.

0: And that filters into everything that is shipped. And it's hard to escape those sort of additional fees that get put onto anything that's produced and shipped. It also is affecting farmers very hard, which means it gets into the cost of food. And this is at a time when many big box retailers are using their tariff refunds to reduce prices a bit to try to ease some of the pain for consumers and increase their business, because they've seen actually a fall off from low and middle income households and what they spend on food because of the inflation that we've already experienced.
1: Diane Swonk is chief economist at the tax and advising firm KPMG. Thank you, Diane.
0: Thank you.
1: And a note from us. Earlier this morning, we ran a story about the potential impact of Canadian tariffs on American seafood. That story was out of date, and we regret the error. The Canadian Department of Finance announced late last night that it had removed seafood and fish products from the list of counter-tariffs on U.S. goods. A statement said that while this adjustment has been made, they are, quote, maintaining dollar-for-dollar and rate-for-rate response to U.S. products. Let's check the markets. The Dow is up 49 points. That's less than a 0.1%. The S&P 500 is up 0.4%, and the NASDAQ is up 1%.
2: Good morning. You're listening to Morning Edition on Illinois Public Media. It's 8:56, and we're bringing you the opening commodities market report. This morning, we're joined by Ellen Dearden with Ag Review in Morton, Illinois. Good morning, Ellen.
3: Good morning to you. And grain futures are lower this morning, with beans having slipped to double-digit losses in the early part of this daytime session. Yesterday, we saw wheat being the leader through the session, and wheat's only down about 3 cents this morning, but corn and beans show larger losses. We did see a pickup in farmer selling over the last several days. Funds are long, adding long positions in both corn, beans this week. That usually helps underpin or at least stave off some big, big losses. There's a rumor that China wants to buy more U.S. beans. We've been hearing that. Supposedly, they're interested in owning about half of the 25 million metric ton plan before President Xi meets with President Trump at the end of September. We are seeing bear spreading in the beans, reflecting that any of these sales that might be upcoming are for new crop U.S. beans. We do see September corn futures at 506 and a quarter, down 7 3/4. December at 528 and 3/4, down 7 3/4. And new crop December, 525 and a quarter, down 8 1/2. On the soybean side of things, November beans at 1253 and a half are down 12 1/2 cents. January, 1268 and a half, down 12. And new crop November, 1217, down 8. The meal futures are bucking the trend. They're up about a dollar in the nearby meal. The bean oil, however, still suffering from talk that the small refinery exemptions will be expanded with a UPS with an EPA announcement later today, tomorrow. The bean oil's down 112 to 120 points. Chicago wheat, December, 746 and a quarter, down 2 cents. December KC wheat, down about 2 1/2. We do see the outside markets looking a little bit better, with the cattle futures up, the feeder cattle futures higher as well. The August feeder cattle do expire today, so that's kind of a dead contract. But the August live cattle, 219.92, up $1.45. It expires Monday. October, 212.95, up $2.17. We've got the September feeder cattle, 322.72, up $3.72. And the October hogs at 80.75 is down 15 points. The hogs just can't seem to get much traction no matter what happens. We were a little higher yesterday, but don't seem to be able to hold on to those gains. crude oil futures are trying to bounce a little bit today. October crude at 82.71 is up 48 cents right now. The metals market's mostly lower, with the gold futures down about $23. The dollar index, important consideration here, 99.07, that's down 0.02. Remember, last week we made new three-month lows in the dollar index. That's good for U.S. exports. Can't really hold on to those lows, however, this week. This is Ellen Dearden reporting from AgriView in Illinois.
2: Thank you so much, Ellen. We'll have another update in about 2 hours on the commodity market, and we'll also bring you the closing market report at 2 o'clock. You can get updates any time of day at willag.org. 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
4: Live from NPR News in Washington, I'm Windsor Johnston. President Trump will travel to Texas today to headline a fundraiser for Republican Senate candidate Ken Paxton. As he campaigns for fellow Republicans, some members of his own party are pushing back on parts of his economic agenda. His tariffs on Canada and a plan to increase beef imports are drawing criticism from Republican senators, including some facing difficult elections this fall. NPR's Deepa Shivaram reports.
5: With the tariffs on Canada, that led to some Republicans who are running in some really tight elections, like Senator Susan Collins in Maine, to distance herself from Trump, say that these tariffs are a mistake. And Trump recently also announced that the U.S., this is a different move, would import more beef from abroad. That was an effort to try and lower the cost of beef, which has increased in part because of the war.
4: That's NPR's Deepa Shivaram reporting. The jury is expected to begin deliberating today in the murder trial of Lindsay Clancy. Deborah Becker from member station WBUR reports the Massachusetts woman is charged with killing her three children in 2023.
6: Before deliberations begin, both sides will have an hour each to make closing arguments. The defense claims Clancy had postpartum psychosis and should not be held criminally responsible. Defense attorney Kevin Reddington says Clancy is hopeful.
7: And she feels that she's had a fair trial with the judge, and the jury's been very attentive, and all we can do is hope for the best.
6: Prosecutors argue that Clancy did not have psychosis and was mentally well enough to follow the law. The case has focused international attention on mental health, especially for new mothers. For NPR News, I'm Deborah Becker in Plymouth, Massachusetts.
4: The Centers for Disease Control and Prevention says the number of cases of cyclosporiasis in the U.S. continues to rise. NPR's Yuki Noguchi reports more than 17,000 illnesses have been confirmed thus far.
8: This year's spread of cyclospora, which causes diarrhea, dwarfs previous foodborne illness outbreaks from the boar's head listeria outbreak 2 years ago, or the jack-in-the-box E. coli outbreak in the early 1990s. Sandy Eskin is CEO of the advocacy group Stop Foodborne Illness.
9: It's off the charts. I don't think we've ever had an outbreak with this many illnesses.
8: Experts say recent cuts across government to public health and food safety systems, as well as the consolidation of food production, have made it harder to anticipate and respond to outbreaks. Yuki Noguchi, NPR News.
4: Stocks open mixed on Wall Street this morning. The Dow Jones Industrial Average is down 15 points. The Nasdaq Composite up 252. 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
2: From Illinois Public Media News, I'm Abigail Botar. Today is Thursday, August 27th. It's 65 degrees at Willard Airport and 71 degrees in Mattoon. The time is 9:04. 8 people were taken to the hospital Wednesday after an apparent house explosion on Bloomington's far western edge. It happened just before midnight at a home near Rivian Motorway. One house was leveled in the explosion and resulting fire. Danvers Fire Chief Glenn Rosecrans says they fought hard to save a neighbor's house.
10: We're trying to save that house and limit the damage to that house. Fortunately, we were able to keep most of the damage to the garage for that house.
2: Rosecrans says he didn't have an update on the eight people's conditions. He says no one was dead at the scene. Nicor Gas and the state fire marshal were on scene investigating yesterday morning. Illinois could receive more than $700 million in a settlement with Meta, the parent company of Instagram and Facebook, Isabella Nieto reports.
11: In October of 2023, Illinois Attorney General Kwame Raoul joined a coalition of state attorneys general in a lawsuit against Meta. They allege Meta harmed young users by deliberately exploiting their vulnerabilities, designing their platforms to be addictive, and lying to the public about it. They also allege Meta illegally collected personal information from children under 13. Raoul calls the settlement a, quote, monumental victory that will protect children online. The settlement also requires Meta to set daily time limits for young users and establish age verification and age-based content rules. The agreement awaits court approval. I'm Isabella Nieto.
2: Here is your IPM news forecast from meteorologist Andrew Pritchard. For today, sunny with a high of 82 degrees, north wind 5 miles per hour. Tonight, clear skies with a low of 60 degrees, northwest wind 5 miles per hour. Tomorrow, sunny with a high of 82 degrees, northeast wind 5 miles per hour. Tomorrow night, clear skies with a low of 59 degrees, east wind 5 miles per hour. And for Saturday, mostly sunny with a high of 83 degrees, south wind 5 miles per hour. For IPM news, I'm Abigail Botar.
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13: This is 1A. I'm Jen White. It's been 4 years since the fall of Roe v. Wade upended federal protection for abortion access nationwide. Since then, abortion opponents have set their sights on a new target, surrogacy. A gestational surrogate carries an embryo that was formed using the egg of another woman usually via in vitro fertilization. Before the pregnancy, the surrogate agrees to return the baby to its intended parents once born. At its core, surrogacy is a contractual agreement. But because there's no federal law regulating surrogacy agreements, it's left up to the states to decide how they can be enforced, including when it comes to terminating a pregnancy. That's the issue at the heart of a high-profile legal dispute between an Alaska surrogate and a California couple. Today on 1A, why are some abortion opponents looking to ban surrogacy, and could they succeed? We'll dive in, plus we'll hear from a surrogate and the head of an organization working with Texas lawmakers to restrict surrogacy. And of course, we want to hear from you. If surrogacy is part of your family's story, tell us about that journey. What would a ban on surrogacy mean to you? Or if you've ever been a surrogate, what role, if any, do you think states should play in regulating the practice? Email us at 1A@WAMU.org. Joining us now is Shefali Luthra. She's the reproductive health reporter at the 19th News. She's also the author of Undue Burden, Life and Death Decisions in Post-Roe America. Shefali, it's always great to have you. Welcome back.
14: Thank you so much for having me.
13: Joining us from California is Mary Ziegler. She's a law professor at the University of California, Davis, and an expert on the law, history, and politics of reproduction, healthcare, and conservatism in the United States. She's also the author of Roe, A History of a National Obsession. Mary, welcome back.
15: Thanks for having me.
13: So surrogacy is still a rare method for building a family, but over the past few decades, it's gained popularity. According to the American Society for Reproductive Medicine, fertility clinics in the U.S. reported more than 11,000 surrogacy cycles in 2023, and that's nearly seven times as many as 2004 when the organization began tracking data. But Shefali, as of 2020, surrogate births accounted for about 14 out of every 100,000 births in the U.S., and less than 2% of all fertility treatments. So why now has this relatively rare fertility process become the focus for abortion opponents?
14: I think part of it has to do, frankly, with this case that has been playing out under the national spotlight over the past couple of weeks involving a dispute between a surrogate and biological parents of a child who had a fetal anomaly, and there was disagreement over whether to proceed with an abortion. The child has now been born, and there are disagreements about who should have custody over the child. And this has really put a lot of attention on this particular issue and really given new life to the interests in regulating or even restricting surrogacy. Simultaneously, in this post-Dobbs landscape, there is a lot more conversation around access to different kinds of fertility treatments, such as IVF, which, as you mentioned, is an important part of the surrogacy model, pattern, et cetera. And so this sort of feels like a natural outgrowth of that conversation. If you are seeing lawmakers and activists looking at IVF, they are also ultimately looking at surrogacy. And we can talk a bit about the ideological overlap in terms of those restrictions and how opposition to surrogacy often feeds as well into the same reasons why people might want to restrict IVF, which is much more commonly used.
13: Well, we'll talk about that in a moment. But Mary, I want to first understand, if the surrogate in the case Shefali mentioned lives in Alaska and the parents, the intended parents, live in California, how did the case end up in Texas?
16: So this is an interesting, this case is unusual in the sense that a lot of surrogacy contracts have confidentiality provisions. So this is sort of offering a window into how surrogacy can sometimes work that I think's really captured national attention. The surrogate in this case, McKenna West, after reaching this disagreement about what to do about the pregnancy, reached out to a pro-life or anti-abortion group called Live Action. And Live Action then helped her travel to Texas, which both, of course, bans abortion and has surrogacy laws that West and her supporters believed would make it easier for her potentially to pursue parental rights down the line. And all of this, of course, made the case even messier because there are now potentially three states with a stake in the legal outcome here, in addition to three people claiming a stake in parental rights with respect to this child.
13: We got this from Melody in Michigan, who emails, I have an intersex variation and required a gestational carrier for my now 10-year-old kid. It was illegal in Michigan at the time, so we worked with an agency in Illinois under their excellent state law. The Michigan law has since changed. We're still close with the family who carried my daughter. Shefali, what types of people typically become parents through surrogacy?
14: There's really two groups in which surrogacy is most commonly relevant. One is people who are largely, you know, cisgender men, cisgender women, have been trying and cannot safely, medically, for whatever reason, carry a pregnancy themselves. And so in that case, they might turn to surrogacy. It's worth noting, surrogacy is typically not covered by insurance. Some employers have surrogacy benefits, but this is a very expensive process, and it's something people do because, frankly, they really, really want a child, and infertility can be really devastating. The other group that we often see is queer couples. For instance, the listener who wrote in, often gay men, for instance, because there isn't anyone between the two of them who can become pregnant. And so these are really the groups who would be most affected. And frankly, in the conversations that I have been following with people who oppose surrogacy, some of the reason for that animosity is because of its role in queer family building.
13: Well, let's hear from McKenna West, the Alaska surrogate in the case we've been discussing. This is how she described her conversations with the California couple before the pregnancy began.
17: Going into this, we had talked about it when we first met, and I asked them kind of their views on termination. And it was a reassuring conversation that really they wanted a baby. They weren't exactly sure what decision they would make if something came up, but they ultimately just wanted to be parents. And so I felt confident moving forward with them that termination would not be their first choice.
13: Mary, the surrogate, McKenna West, had signed a contract that outlined what would happen if the intended parents wished to terminate the pregnancy. Are those terms legally enforceable?
16: So this is actually complicated, right? So there are two kinds of provisions you'll typically see in surrogacy contracts. They can go this way, as in the McKenna West case, where the term seems to obligate someone to terminate a pregnancy. There are also provisions in surrogacy contracts forbidding someone from terminating a pregnancy, absent certain circumstances. And most legal experts, and I would agree, that a judge would never actually force someone to have an abortion or not to have an abortion. There are all kinds of legal problems with that. That doesn't mean that these terms can't be coercive, however, potentially, because it's less settled whether someone can be sued for money for not performing that part of the contract, or maybe the intended parents can pursue, you know, get repayment for money that's already been paid under the contract. So they're not directly enforceable in the sense that no judge is going to order someone to go have an abortion or order an abortion to be stopped. But there are scenarios, or at least the possibility, that there can be money owed by the surrogate. And some have raised questions that that could create pressure that we wouldn't want, that would compromise somebody's autonomy.
13: Shefali, where does this case stand right now?
14: There was a hearing earlier this week. The judge did not yet rule, extended the status quo in which McKenna West does not have custody of the child. We are still waiting for a ruling to see what happens, who will ultimately have custody of this baby. He had open heart surgery. He is in critical condition, is what his caretakers have said. It is not clear what will happen next for him in terms of his health. One thing we should mention is that the diagnosis that he had is a very complicated one. It's one where you can live. You require 3 surgeries and lifelong care, sometimes a heart transplant, but the prognosis is still pretty difficult. It can be a very tough, medically complex life. But also, there's no guarantee these surgeries will work. And frankly, we don't know what's going to happen with this family.
13: Because there's no federal law regulating surrogacy in the U.S., states set their own rules, as we said. Today, 31 states allow some form of legal surrogacy agreement, so many have limitations on the practice. 17 states have no regulations on surrogacy. 4 states, Nebraska, Indiana, Arizona, and Louisiana, have banned paid surrogacy agreements. So, Mary, like in the legal case we're discussing, surrogates can often match with intended parents across state or even international lines. How does that complicate the process?
16: It can complicate the process legally in cases like this one, because one of the things we're already seeing in this case is that there have already been court orders from judges in California. And one of the things the Texas courts are figuring out is, well, what are they supposed to do with those orders? Do they have to obey those orders because of the full faith and credit clause of the Constitution? When do they not? So these questions are incredibly legally complex to begin with, because there is no federal standard, and because, really, frankly, state law doesn't answer a lot of these questions. A lot of issues related to surrogacy are settled privately, which means we don't have a lot of precedent or even a lot of data about what's going on most of the time. And on top of that, you then have a lot of cooks in the kitchen, right? You have a lot of potential state authorities thinking they have a stake in what goes on. And that raises complicated questions about which state gets to decide what and which law actually applies.
13: We're speaking to Mary Ziegler, law professor at the University of California, Davis. Also with us, Shefali Luthra. She's a reproductive health reporter at the 19th News. Coming up, how and why one organization in Texas is leading the charge to ban surrogacy in that state. That's just ahead. This is 1A from WAMU and NPR.

0: I remember after the tow truck came over and picked up the vehicle and I saw it leave my parking lot, I said I absolutely did the right thing. 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Maybe it's time that I do something to keep it going or to make it better. Anything I can do, it's a very good investment.
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1: And you're listening to Here and Now here on AM 580. I'm Jason Croft with you on this Thursday. We've got more of the program still to come, but right now let's check in and see what's going on with the commodity markets. I'll have prices from the Board of Trade in a moment, but first, here's Sue Martin.
2: Good afternoon. This is Sue Martin with Ag Investment Services, located here in Clarion, Iowa, with our midday futures report. Well, the bean market is outpacing the corn today. And, of course, beans did have a nice little correction back to 1250 and a quarter, which was the three-day moving average. Markets don't tend to get super far away from a three-day moving average, be it up over or under. It will come back within fairly short time. And the market came back to the three-day moving average here today. Then it turned and made higher highs for the week. We look for the market to try to push. And, of course, we note that there is some Elliott Wave 5s above us, but they'll move up with the market as it moves up. This is Sue Martin with Ag Investment Services. Have a great day.
1: And on the Board of Trade, we start with September wheat up 14 at 744 and a half. Corn for September down 2 1/4 at 511 and 3/4. Beans for September up 4 at 1258 and a quarter. Bean meal for September up $3.50 at 332.20. Live cattle for August up 152 and a half at 220. And lean hogs for October down 35 at 80.55. 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Here's your IPM News forecast from meteorologist Andrew Pritchard for this afternoon. Sunny, high of 82 with the wind out of the north at 5 miles an hour. Clear skies tonight, a low of 60 with a northwest wind at 5 miles an hour. For tomorrow, sunny, high of 82. Tomorrow night, clear skies, a low of 51. And then for Saturday, mostly sunny, high of 83.
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1: And outside the WILL studios here in Urbana, we're a little bit on the warm side. It's currently 83 degrees. Up next, the latest live news from NPR.

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4: It's Here and Now. Ratko Mladic, the butcher of Bosnia, has died at 84. He died while serving a life sentence for genocide, war crimes, crimes against humanity, including the 1995 massacre in Srebrenica. Tom Jelton, a former NPR correspondent who covered the Bosnian War, has this reflection on Mladic's death and the enduring legacy of his wartime crimes.
5: General Ratko Mladic was the number one war criminal of the Bosnian War. Most infamously, he was held responsible for the murder of more than 7,000 Muslim men and boys in the eastern Bosnian town of Srebrenica in 1995. It was a mass execution. The men and boys were tied up, blindfolded, and marched to the edge of open pits where they were shot. Bone by bone, their bodies were eventually exhumed and identified.

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2: 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I'm meteorologist Andrew Pritchard. I've spent a lifetime tracking the skies and storms above central Illinois. 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
3: For decades, Americans were told to look for that chasing arrows recycling symbol and toss their packaging in the blue bin. But California says that system isn't working. Now the state wants to crack down on misleading labels and hold companies responsible for the waste they create. I'm Amory Sievertson. What should be recyclable? 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
1: 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Coming up at 2:06, it's Todd Gleason and today's edition of the Closing Market Report. At 3 o'clock, we bring you fresh air, and then at 4, it's All Things Considered. Here's your IPM News forecast from meteorologist Andrew Pritchard for this afternoon. Sunny, high of 82 with the wind out of the north at 5 miles an hour. Clear skies tonight, low of 60 with a northwest wind at 5 miles an hour. Sunny tomorrow, high of 82. For tomorrow night, clear skies, a low of 59. And looking ahead towards Saturday, mostly sunny skies, the forecast, expecting a high of 83. 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
0: Live from NPR News, I'm Lakshmi Singh. Canada's removing U.S. seafood from its list of retaliatory tariffs against its southern neighbor. After hearing from a number of industry officials worried about the economic hit to commercial seafood and fishing sectors, Canada's levies are set to take effect early next month during a period when Canada typically buys roughly half of the Maine lobster. Canada moved forward with tariffs after talks collapsed and President Trump imposed 50% tariffs on $20 billion worth of Canadian goods.
4: We deal with a lot of people. People oftentimes, they'll ask me, who's the worst to deal with on trade? And I said, that's easy, Canada. They are the worst to trade. And they feel entitled, and just we can't have that.
0: Trump addressing the dispute as he signed an order in which the U.S. government now refers to Lake Ontario as Lake America. Meanwhile, in a statement, Maine Senator Susan Collins thanks Canada and called for resumption of trade negotiations. Collins is in a tough race for re-election to a seat Democrats hope to flip in November. An ICE agent who had been accused of shooting a Venezuelan immigrant in northern Minneapolis has been released from jail in southern Texas, where he had been awaiting extradition to Minnesota. Houston Public Media's Andrew Schneider has the latest.
5: Thursday marked the maximum amount of time ICE agent Christian Castro could be held in jail while waiting for Texas Governor Greg Abbott to decide whether to sign Minnesota's extradition warrant. Here's Hennepin County Attorney Mary Moriarty.
6: I am told that Governor Abbott claims to be tough on crime. How exactly is he tough on crime by manipulating an extradition process that is supposed to be administrative?
5: Attorneys from Minnesota had sought to extend Castro's detention, calling him a flight risk. A spokesperson for Abbott said the judge's refusal rebuffed Minnesota's efforts to conscript federal courts into commandeering the authority of Governor Abbott's office. I'm Andrew Schneider in Houston.
0: The State Department says 90 Americans are now unaccounted for after devastating floods in Nepal and Tibet. And NPR's Michelle Kellerman reports so far 3 Americans have been rescued.
7: The State Department has been reaching out to the Nepalese and Chinese governments. And after a request from Nepal, the U.S. is sending a disaster response advisor there to support rescue efforts. So far, the U.S. has announced $500,000 in assistance through Catholic Relief Services, but that number is likely to rise. The Trump administration dismantled the lead U.S. aid agency last year. The department has set up call centers and is is urging Americans to be in touch with U.S. embassies. The United Nations says it's also mobilizing supplies and humanitarian teams and says Nepal has mobilized more than 30,000 security personnel to help rescue survivors. Michelle Kellerman, NPR News, Washington.
0: This is NPR News. Ratko Mladic, the Bosnian Serb commander known as the Butcher of Bosnia, has died at the age of 84 while serving a life sentence in The Hague, according to Serbian and Bosnia Serb TV. Mladic was convicted of genocide, crimes against humanity, and war crimes for atrocities committed during Bosnia's 1992-95 war, including the Srebrenica massacre. New research in the journal Science sheds light on the biology behind profound autism. NPR's Ping Wong reports it offers hope for new treatments.
8: Hundreds of different genes are implicated. But researchers at UC San Francisco have found that many of these high-risk genes code for proteins that tend to interact on a limited number of processes. They've published a map of more than 1,800 protein interactions associated with these genes, offering insights on how they affect brain development and new targets for treatments. Allison Singer is president of the Autism Science Foundation. She has a child with severe cognitive impairment.
9: For families of people with profound autism, like mine, this is the kind of scientific advance that we have been waiting for and praying for.
8: Singer says there's much work to be done to develop treatments, but this paper makes the path more clear. Ping Huang, NPR News.
0: Hundreds of people in Oslo have been holding vigil for Europe's oldest living monarch. Norway's royal court says King Harald, who is 89 years old, is hospitalized in very serious condition. The palace's family members have gathered for several hours at his bedside. This is NPR.
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12: From the Land-Grant University in Urbana-Champaign, Illinois, this is the Closing Market Report. It is the 27th day of August, 2026. I'm Extension's Todd Gleason. Happy 38th anniversary to my lovely bride, Claire Ann. Coming up, we'll talk about the commodity markets with Matt Bennett of AgMarket.net. Scott Irwin, agricultural economist from the University of Illinois, will join us to talk about SREs, that's small refinery exemptions. Usually that has to do with corn, not today. Things happening in D.C. have to do with soybeans, the RFS, SREs, and the RVO. And then we'll turn our attention to the weather forecast as we close out our time together. We'll talk with Mike Tenura. He is at T-Storm Weather, tstorm.net, online during this Thursday edition of the Closing Market Report from Illinois Public Media.
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12: September corn for the day settled at $5.10 a bushel, down 3 3/4. New crop December, 3 lower. Settlement price there at $5.33 1/2, and the March at $5.47 1/4, down 3 1/2 cents. September beans up 2 1/4, finished $12.56 1/2. November new crop at $12.68, 2 cents higher. January soybeans $12.83, up 2 1/4. Bean meal $1.50 higher. The bean oil 78 cents higher. It finished at $68. Wheat futures soft red December up 12 1/2 cents. The settlement price at $7.60 3/4. And the hard red December at $8.22, up 13 1/4 cents. Live cattle futures $2.15 higher. Feeders up $3.82 1/2. And lean hogs 27 1/2 cents lower. That for 100 pounds. Crude oil on the WTI, $1.47 higher at $83.69 a barrel. And wholesale price of gasoline up 2 2/10 cents at $2.98 4/10 cents per gallon. You're listening to the Closing Market Report. Matt Bennett from agmarket.net now joins us from Becknology Days. This is put on by Beck Hybrids. He's been traveling with them quite a little bit this summer. Where are you today, actually?
14: Over in Atlanta, Indiana at their headquarters. So, I don't know, probably 5,000-6,000 people here today. It was quite a crowd, but weather's perfect for it. So,
12: what did you tell them?
14: I just told them, you know, yeah, everything has looked good here. We've ramped up. Best prices we've seen in 3 years, you know, and you got to pay attention to that. That doesn't mean you step in and sell 50%, but maybe you get to 50% if you're already at 40. I mean, incremental sales at profitable levels into a rally makes quite a bit of sense to me. So I just don't want people getting too bulled up. There are reasons to think we could go quite a bit higher, actually, depending on world weather. But at the same time, you know, layering in sales to where you know you're going to have a really good year and be able to sleep at night, not worry about black swan events. I think that I would much prefer that kind of risk management strategy.
12: Okay, so you mentioned a couple of things there that has me wondering. What did the folks at Bex, maybe the agronomists there, or just people in general, tell you about the size of their corn crop and expected yields?
14: You know, there's variability. I think one thing that I've heard a lot since the Pro Farmer Tour came out is that people decide to get out in their fields a little more than what they had been, try to take a look at, hey, what do we really have out there? And yes, there's great corn in places, but a lot of folks have said they had more variability and kind of what they expected. You know, and some of the agronomists said that they've seen, nitrogen issues, nitrogen loss, if you will, pretty prevalent in a lot of different areas. So, I do think that the crop is decent size, but you know, at this stage of the game, I'd have to lean towards a number under 180, but nothing near Pro Farmer. But that's just my opinion.
12: So Pro Farmer leans a lot on Illinois and Indiana. I had some conversations, and you'll hear some of these with the crop scientist at the University of Illinois, particularly after some Logan County numbers came out where they were using 75K as the default for the size of the kernel rather than 80. The agronomist thinks that's right. And Emerson Napsicker particularly says if that kernel is not only deep, because they believe grain fill is going to be really good, but also wide, you should drop it down to 70. That can make a big difference in the size of this crop. Something like, I don't know, 12 bushels every time you go 5,000 kernels. And so I'm just wondering, did the agronomist at Beck talk about grain fill and what they think it might look like?
14: Yes, I think that the thought process is that, you know, the stuff that's good is going to finish really well. The stuff that's been hurt, for instance, by saturated soils in June, nitrogen loss, something I believe I've talked to you about quite a bit this year, you know, that stuff's probably not going to have a whole lot of chance to benefit, you know, from that same sort of environment. A lot of it's been hurt to the point that it's not going to get better. So I still think that there's going to be issues in some of the hurt stuff, whereas the really good corn is probably going to be a pleasant surprise. I mean, lately, of course, we've all woken up to mornings that borderline chilly. Couldn't really ask for better a situation. Obviously, way too hot and dry for a lot of us in July. But bottom line is we're going to finish really well. So we should be able to hold on to kernels, build that kernel size, and that should bode well for a lot of people.
12: The wheat market has been leading this week. Why is that the case?
14: Well, you know, Russia and Ukraine certainly are into it, to a little bit stronger degree with reports that, you know, Russia was actually bombing more of a civilian area yesterday and said they were definitely ready and willing to escalate. And that definitely spooked the market for good reason, you know, and it puts you in a spot where, the wheat's still there, Todd. I've told you that several times. Wheat is still there. It's going to make its way to the world market at some time, but we've severely disrupted the flow of world wheat. And so I would look at this rally very closely. If I was a grower that loves planting wheat, maybe I've backed off the last year or two. I mean, you're looking at July 27 wheat at 770. That's just not a price we've been able to hedge out for quite some time.
12: Okay, now turn your attention to soybeans. This is, and we'll hear more about this from Scott Irwin in just a moment, but because you're in the midst of so many people, I suspect policy, particularly D.C. policy, has come up. The small refinery exemptions, what do we know? if anything, from the people you're talking to as it's related to the Trump administration's thoughts on how many of those might be granted for last year, 2025.
14: You know, I've asked several people this question that I feel would be able to give me a good answer. And it sounds to me like there might be more granted than maybe what the market wants to see. Now, I don't have anything more definitive than that. The problem, of course, there's a lot of pressure on all sides there, you know, and so clearly we've seen that impact this soybean oil market to a degree here this week. You know, when we look at oil, you know, you start out the week with, you know, down a couple of dollars and then, you know, kind of flounder around the rest of the week. But bottom line is, didn't really like the tone, if you will. And so soybean oil is 10 bucks off of where we were at just, you know, about 3-4 weeks ago. And that's a really good indication of why.
12: How much pressure does that put on soybeans themselves, do you suppose, given that, and maybe I should ask what folks think about their soybean crop as well in that same breath?
14: Yeah, I mean, there's no doubt, you know, you looked at Pro Farmer Crop Tour and they're a 53.3. I mean, I would assume that even with low pod counts, last year, you know, you had high pod counts, you finished super dry. This year, lower pod counts across the board for the most part. But you're finishing wet, you know, and that's exactly what you want for beans. So some of these pods are going to be bursting at the seams. That's what you want to be able to finish that bean crop out. So, you know, whenever I look at beans, I've got to think this crop is plenty big enough. But I do think the trade's very focused on world weather, this super El Nino event. How's it going to impact South American production? I think that's on traders' minds. And part of the reason why this bean crop, you know, is viewed as being fairly large, but yet the bean market's been able to hang right in there.
12: Hey, thank you much. I appreciate it.
14: Absolutely. Thanks, Todd.
12: That's Matt Bennett. He is with agmarket.net. You're listening to the Closing Market Report from Illinois Public Media on this Thursday afternoon. It's public radio for the farming world. This morning, I was in Mumford Hall to host a webinar with Gary Schnipke, Luke Worrell, and Rohan Seh about cash rents and the price of farmland. It's up on the YouTube website for the Farm Doc team right now, or very shortly, youtube.com/@farmdoc. 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Look in the webinars and events section. It gave me the opportunity, being on campus, however, to drop into Scott Irwin's office. He's an agricultural economist, of course, and I asked him about all the SRE debate that's taking place in Washington, D.C. now. First, though, I asked him to explain the policy to me.
15: Well, the U.S. Renewable Fuel Standards sets mandates for different kinds of biofuels. And the one that's really in question is called biomass-based diesel, which is made up of renewable diesel and FAME biodiesel. And so the RFS has annual numbers called RVOs that set the minimum amount for those two biofuels that can be blended in diesel in the U.S. And so that's what the mandates do. But then there's this kind of trapdoor, if you like, called small refinery exemptions, where you can exempt smaller refineries in the U.S. from these RVO requirements. And this has been a sore point in terms of implementing the annual RVOs for more than a decade now. And the current controversy is about the possibility that the Trump administration for 2025 will issue a lot more of these exemptions than were built into the rulemaking that was finalized in last March.
12: Okay, so upfront, RVOs, SREs, the small refinery exemptions, you said had to do with soybeans. Usually when we talk about this, we're talking about ethanol, not about biomass-based diesel fuels.
15: Right. The reason for that, Todd, is that this rulemaking had as its central purpose for 2026 and 2027 to, literally quoting from the rulemaking, get the U.S. biomass-based diesel sector back on track. It had been growing very rapidly from roughly 2020 through 2023, kind of hit a wall. And so this rulemaking that was finalized in March for 26 and 27 was supposed to, you know, provide some very strong incentives to get that sector back growing and expanding. And everything has been looking good until late last week when it appears, without any formal confirmation, that the Trump administration is doing a U-turn on the number of SREs that will be awarded.
16: What's the potential economic impact?
15: Well, it's interesting. On the fuel side, so that would be what would this mean for drivers at the pump? Very little. Perhaps, I would guess, 2 or 3 cents per gallon. You might reduce the price of gasoline and diesel, maybe up to a nickel is probably a pretty good estimate. So not much. But it would have very dramatic impacts on the soybean sector. My estimates, I just worked through them yesterday, is that it would reduce in 2026 the production of biomass-based diesel in the U.S. by about 1 billion gallons. And we would probably cut soybean oil usage for making biomass-based diesel substantially. So we would reverse much of the incentives that were put in place in the March final rulemaking with this action, which seems very strange. Why did you have the initial action if you're just going to later reverse it? But that reflects the ongoing political battles between basically big ag and big oil on the implementation of the RFS.
16: Okay. So a couple of points of clarification. Biomass-based diesel, is that soy diesel? Is it renewable diesel? Is it both?
15: It's both. So biomass-based diesel are biofuels. Renewable diesel and biodiesel are made with very different processes. Biodiesel is the heaviest user of soybean oil as a feedstock. About 70% of biodiesel is made from soybean oil. The share is much lower for renewable diesel, but it's still large. So that's the connection to the soybean sector.
16: This is the function, you believe, I think, that is really supporting the price of soybeans and driving it at this point. Is that correct?
15: Absolutely. I mean, we're seeing, you know, the best evidence of it is traditionally soybean oil accounted for about a third of the crushing value of a bushel of soybeans. Now it's running, had been running 50 to 60%. It's definitely driving the bus. Depending on the estimates that you look at, it's certainly added a dollar a bushel to our current soybean prices and potentially up to as much as $2. So if you reverse those incentives, you're talking about billions of dollars of lost revenue for soybean producers.
16: And it will have a direct impact, for instance, on ADM's decisions to expand its soybean crush facilities across the Midwest over the next 3 years.
15: Absolutely. This turns out seemingly this arcane thing, SREs, but so much turns on it in terms of the immediate economic prospects for soybean production and for soybean processors. So I can guarantee you from the people I've been talking to, there are intense conversations going on in Washington, D.C. about how this may or may not actually be implemented. But a lot is at stake.
16: Thank you very much, Scott.
15: Always a pleasure.
12: I spoke with agricultural economist Scott Irwin earlier today in Mumford Hall on the Urbana-Champaign campus of the University of Illinois.

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6: This is NewsHour. A military judge has ruled that the alleged mastermind of the 9/11 attacks, Khalid Sheikh Mohammed, will stand trial in June 2028, nearly a quarter of a century after the attacks took place. He was captured in 2003 and has been held in a US naval base in Guantanamo Bay since 2006. Back in 2009, US President George W. Bush told Fox News he'd personally authorized the so-called enhanced interrogation, many called it torture, but the president said it was legal, of Khalid Sheikh Mohammed.
7: He was the mastermind of the September the 11th, 2001 attacks that killed nearly 3,000 people on our soil. And I'm in the Oval Office, and I am told that we have captured Khalid Sheikh Mohammed, and the professionals believe he has information necessary to secure the country. So I ask, what tools are available for us to find information from him? And they gave me a list of tools, and I said, are these tools deemed to be legal? And so we got legal opinions before any decision was made. And I think when people study the history of this particular episode, well, they'll find out we gained good information from Khalid Sheikh Mohammed in order to protect our country.
6: Carol Rosenberg covers Guantanamo Bay for the New York Times, and I asked her to fill in some of the background on the main suspect.
8: He grew up in Kuwait, studied engineering in the United States as a young man, and came from a family of jihadists, people who had joined the anti-Soviet jihad in Afghanistan. He is accused of coming up with this scheme that in the end killed nearly 3,000 people using airplanes and essentially turning them into missiles and pitching the idea to Osama bin Laden years before it happened. Osama bin Laden, it is said, signed on and helped fund this plot that turned into the 9/11 terror attacks.
6: He has admitted his guilt, hasn't he, along with three other defendants to be tried at the same time?
8: He has, in a hearing that was held with some military officers after years in the CIA black sites where he was tortured. And he walked into a panel of U.S. military officers and was quoted as saying, "It was my plot from A to Z." He has, on other occasions, taken credit for it and notably offered to plead guilty for his piece of the plot in exchange for a life sentence rather than go to this death penalty trial we are talking about now.
6: And that was rejected by federal appeal courts last year. Is that right?
8: It was rejected by the Defense Secretary, Lloyd Austin, who heard about

0: 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And from the estate of Joan B. Kroc, whose bequest serves as an enduring investment in the future of public radio and seeks to help NPR be the model for high-quality journalism in the 21st century.
1: 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Or do you have faith that the Supreme Court is impartial in its rulings? We want to know which institutions you still trust. 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
3: 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I'm Jason Croft. Here's your IPM News forecast from meteorologist Andrew Pritchard. For tonight, clear skies, low of 60 with a northwest wind at 5 miles an hour. Tomorrow, sunny, high of 82 with a northeast wind at 5 miles an hour. Clear skies tomorrow night, low of 59. And for Saturday, mostly sunny, high of 83.
4: When you ask them, like, who do you blame, they almost don't care to blame anybody. 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
5: It's been 6 months since President Trump launched his war in Iran. 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
6: It's Thursday, August 27th, and this is All Things Considered from NPR News.
5: I'm Adrian Florido.
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7: They were just seeking for help, but there were no place to land, even no place to drop for the rescue.
8: Flash flooding on the border of Nepal and Tibet has left hundreds dead and many more missing.
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8: I'm Elsa Chang.
0: And I'm Adrian Florido. In July, ICE recorded the highest monthly arrest total in the agency's history.
9: What we're seeing is an expansion in all of the different ways that ICE is detaining people.
8: Also, federal data shows that more than three quarters of all wildfires in the U.S. are caused by people.
10: Your car, your lawnmower, a campfire, a downed power line in a new subdivision, those can all be drivers of wildfire ignitions.
0: Also, have you ever thought about adopting a pet that might outlive you? You should consider a desert tortoise.
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11: Live from NPR News in Washington, I'm Ryland Barton. President Trump is offering assurances that Russian leader Vladimir Putin won't wage a military operation on a NATO country. Trump spoke following a visit by his CIA director to Moscow.

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5: 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Thanks for joining us today here on this Thursday evening. After the 21st show, it's The Middle with Jeremy Hobson, followed by The Daily and Today Explained. Then we've got On Point at 10 o'clock, and the BBC World Service wraps up the broadcast day here on WILL.
6: Today on the 21st show, Jeff Wilson is running for Congress from Central Illinois. He's a Republican nuclear engineer competing in the Democratic-leaning 13th District. We'll talk with him about, among other things, immigration, abortion, and tariffs.
7: On the main, on the net, I'd say it's beneficial. It hasn't resulted in the catastrophic economic debacle that so many people projected.
6: I'm Brian Mackey with Jeff Wilson for the hour today on the 21st show, which is a production of Illinois Public Media, airing on WILL in Urbana, WUIS in Springfield, WNIJ in Rockford DeKalb, WVIK in the Quad Cities, and WSIU in Carbondale. But first, news.
8: Live from NPR News in Washington, I'm Ryland Barton. President Trump signed an executive order today directing the government to rename Lake Ontario Lake America. It comes after the Trump administration announced 50% tariffs on goods from Canada, and Canada announced it will impose tariffs on about $20 billion in U.S. goods. But today, Canada announced it struck American seafood from the list. Michael Livingston with Maine Public reports lobstermen are breathing a big sigh of relief now that those tariffs are off the table.
9: Canada says it made the change after meeting with seafood industry leaders to, quote, protect against broader economic harms. Maine typically exports more than half of its annual lobster landings to Canada for processing, bringing in over $1 billion a year.
10: This sort of back and forth trade of the product across the border has been something that's kept both industries thriving for many, many years now.
9: Maine Lobstermen Association head Patrice McCarran says the tariffs would have disrupted that market overnight, reducing revenue for lobstermen. Maine Republican Senator Susan Collins, who's in a tough race for re-election, criticized the Trump administration for starting the trade war, saying border states' economies are inextricably linked to trade with Canada. For NPR News, I'm Michael Livingston in Kennebunk, Maine.
8: Kids under 18 will soon see changes to their Instagram and Facebook experiences thanks to the $18 billion settlement Meta reached with states yesterday. Meta agreed to strengthen its age estimates to keep kids under 13 off its platforms and teens in age-appropriate accounts. And it promised to enact a limit of 2 hours a day for users under 18 and block kids from the apps from midnight until 6 a.m. and hide like counts. Critics and children's advocates cautioned it won't solve the problems overnight. A jury is now deliberating whether to find Lindsay Clancy guilty of murdering her three children.